That was Carcy Blanton doing Buck Up. We heard Nancy Carr and James Fagan before that doing Queen of Waters. David Grisman waited on Vassar before that and started that set off with John Hiatt and Jerry Douglas doing All the Lilacs in Ohio. It's 7:15. It's the Folkway Show. My name's Amon. It is 68 degrees here at the studio. Going to have a low of 42 degrees tonight. Tomorrow, high of 77 and sunny. Thursday night, low of 55 and clear. 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We're going to start the next set off with the late Lucas Hicks doing La Partida here on WOJB.

You just heard from Steppin' In It, doing the long haul. Before that, Dave Carter and Tracy Grammer, Hey Conductor. Nathan and Jesse, before that, doing Midday Blues. And we started that set off with Lucas Hicks doing La Partida. 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My name is Amon. Thanks for joining us. 7:31 on this Wednesday evening. 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All right, we're going to start this next set off a CD from Piecemeal String Band. Dale Scott wrote the song Household Drugs here on WOJB.

All right. We just heard the Ulian pipes and guitar from Kalen Stewart and Heki Borgalt. Before that, we heard Billy Strings doing Wargasm, and we started the set off with Piecemeal String Band doing Household Drugs. For full disclosure, that's my mom and my stepdad, Maureen Scott, Dale and Maureen Scott. 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This is the Folkways Show. 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Free Narcan is also available at 5 kiosks throughout the community. Narcan can reverse an opioid overdose in less than 2 to 3 minutes and requires no professional medical experience. For more information, call 715-638-5102 so you can say, I care. I carry Narcan. All right. We're going to get back into it here with Patrick Street, music for the harmonium on WOJB.

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0: 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We just heard Duck for Oysters doing Annabelle's Favorite. Duck for Oysters is our local old-time string band. And they were doing traditional reels and red-haired boy there at the end. Before that, we heard Mama's Broke doing Heaven. Before that, we heard Bryce Hedke doing Goddamn. He's a local young Wisconsin man that we heard play in the Blue Hills a few weeks back. And he's a really great guitar player, singer, songwriter, up and coming. So I'm excited to play his stuff. Bryce Hedke. And we started that set out with Patrick Street Music for the Found Harmonium. Let's see here. It is 66 degrees. It's 8:05. 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The Fish Shed serves fresh whitefish tacos, burbot chowder, sandwiches, and red beans and rice made from scratch daily, along with regional beers and Bayfield ciders on tap, indoors, or harborside. The Fish Shed is also a BART stop for the Big Top events. Hours are now Thursdays, 4 to 8 p.m., Friday and Saturday, 11 a.m. to 8 p.m., and Sunday, 11 a.m. to 6 p.m. Event information, including live music and the season finale on October 18th, is on Facebook and Instagram at Corny Fish Shed. All right, next we're going to start this. Next set off with Greg Brown off his Live One album from 1995, which I happen to be at in Traverse City, Michigan. So I love this one. It's Billy from the Hills on WOJB.
2: I sing a little song I wrote for my father, who's an interesting guy, my dad. When I was a kid, he was a preacher. He was a preacher in the Old Bible Church, which is a Pentecostal church. Those people with little fires on their heads. Intense church. He was a preacher. He spoke in tongues, healed people with his hands. We moved about every 2 years. But now he's a Baha'i, you know, and his life, I think we could say, has been kind of an opening up process, my father. Interesting guy. And I like my dad, which is good, you know, because at a certain point in life, you find out you're going to be somewhat like your parents, to a certain extent. You just have to make your peace with that, because it's going to happen, you know. And I like my dad, which has made it a lot easier, really. Last time I went down to see him, I flew into the Albuquerque airport, and he met me. I just had bought this hat about 3 days before, a big canvas hat with a big brim and a strap. I thought it'd be good for fishing. I never had a hat like that before, but I just liked it. I felt drawn to it, and I bought that hat, and I was walking across the Albuquerque airport. I seen my dad coming across the airport, same damn hat. It's just the way it is.

We were just listening to Larry and Joe doing Como Lor Una Estrella. And I got to see them in the Twin Cities a year or two ago, and they're a fantastic duo. Before that, we heard Norman Blake and Peter Otrusco doing President Richard Milhouse Nixon's Hornpipe. And we started that set off with Greg Brown doing Billy from the Hills. It is 8:20 here on this Wednesday evening. It's 66 degrees here at the studio. We got a low of 42 degrees tonight. Tomorrow, we got a high of 77 and a low tomorrow night of 55. 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All right. We're going to kind of move into a little bit of a blues direction. I'm going to start this one off with Alvin Youngblood Hart doing Big Mama's Door here on WOJB. Come on, Alvin Youngblood.

right, we just heard Sleepy John Estes and the Tennessee Jugbusters doing Black Matty. For that, we heard a really rocking version of Alvin Youngblood Heart's Big Mama's Door. And we started that set off with Larry and Joe doing Coma Laura Una Estrella. This is WOJB, Reserve, Wisconsin, community-powered radio from La Coup d'Oreille, streaming on WOJB.org or with the TuneIn app on your mobile device. It's 8:32 here on Wednesday. This is the Folkway Show. My name is Amon. I'll be playing music until 10 o'clock this evening. 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All right, we're just going to jump right back into the music here with Rhiannon Giddens, and I'm not going to try to pronounce it. Here in WOJB.

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0: What a producer does actually on a record is work out the arrangements and the sounds of the record. And this man is the greatest, really and truly, that has, I think, that has ever been known. And he's going to play on this one with you.
1: Right, and I'm very honored to have him play with me. So it's called I Can't Stop Loving You.

All right. We just heard the Oscar Harper's Texas String Band doing Sally Johnson. Before that, we had William Prince and Nathaniel Ratliff doing Change. Dolly Parton and Chet Atkins before that doing I Can't Stop Loving You. We had any old time string band doing La Porte Dans Arrière. Before that, the Quebec Redneck Bluegrass Project doing Toussaint. And we started that set off with Ani DeFranco doing Which Side Are You On? This is WOJB Reserve, Wisconsin, community-powered radio from Le Coup d'Orée. 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All right. It's 9 o'clock. 65 degrees here at the studio. We got a low of 42 degrees tonight. Tomorrow, Thursday, we got a high of 77 and sunny. Thursday night, a low of 55 and clear. Friday, we got a high of 81, mostly sunny and breezy. All right, we're going to start this next set off with a Stan Rogers tune, The Field Behind the Plow, here on WOJB.

All right, that was Mason Villa doing See It While You Can. Before that, we heard Piecemeal String Band doing Falls of Richmond, but unfortunately it started skipping, so I had to cut it short. Before that was John Doyle, and he did a mix of songs moving from Jigs to Reel, The Glad Eye, The Journeyman, and The Wayward Son. Before that was Tim O'Brien doing Mick Ryan's Lament. We started that set off with Stan Rogers doing The Field Behind the Plow. It's 9:20 here on Wednesday evening, and we're just going to keep music playing, kind of in that country vein. This is Dylan Earl doing Outlaw Country here on WOJB.

All right, that was the Red Clay Ramblers doing Kildare's Fancy and Ships Are Sailing and High Yellow. Before that, we heard Dylan Earl doing Outlaw Country. And we started that set off with Mason Viad doing See It While You Can. You're listening to WOJB Reserve, Wisconsin. It's community-powered radio from Le Coup d'Oreille. This is the Folkways Show. My name is Amon. Got another half an hour here or so of playing music for you. So this next tune is, we're going to do a little bit of world folk music here. The band is called Smesino Horo. It's a Bulgarian dance tune, and it's in, if you're a music aficionado, it's in 9/16 time, which I don't exactly know what that means, but it's pretty fun. So enjoy here on WOJB.

All right. We just heard Chance McCoy and the Appalachian String Band doing Lazy John. Before that, we had Pert Nair Sandstone doing Okanagan Valley. And Opa Tupsa doing Bucharest. And we started that set off with Planksty doing Smenko Horo, a Bulgarian dance tune in the 9:16 time. This is WOJB, Reserve, Wisconsin. This is the Folkways Show. My name is Amon. We got a few more tunes here to bring us up to 10 o'clock. It's 9:44 right now. And 64 degrees here at the studio right now. We got a low tonight looking at 42 degrees. Tomorrow, we got a high of 77 and sunny. Thursday night, low of 55. Friday, high of 81, mostly sunny and breezy. Friday night, low of 55 with maybe some showers moving in. All right, we're going to keep moving here with the music. We're going to hear Jesse May Hemphill doing Standing in My Doorway Crying here on WOJB.

right. That was Barefoot doing Single Girl. Before that was Taj Mahal doing She Caught the Katie and Left Me a Mule to Ride. Before that, Mississippi Fred McDowell doing You Gotta Move. And started that set off with Jesse May Hemphill standing in my doorway crying. All right. This is WOJB, Reserve Wisconsin, community-powered radio from La Coudre. This has been Folkways Show. My name is Amon. I'm going to play one last song here to take you out. A few weeks ago, we saw a band play out of Nashville. They were playing down in, outside of New Auburn at a vineyard. Their names are Mayor Wakefield and Nomad. And we're going to hear The Day We Buried Mama and Cousin Bobby Joe Got Wet. It's kind of a favorite one that they played that day, so you guys have a good rest of your evening, and thanks for listening. This is WOJB.

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This was written for people who are new to Wisconsin, or for people who have lived here their whole lives long and never managed to pick up a decent Wisconsin accent.

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much it hurts me. Darling, that's why I'm so blue. I'm so afraid to go to bed at night. Afraid

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0: Thank you. Did you guys hear that cool little riff Chris did at the end there? That's pretty cool.
1: I like that one too. Yeah.
0: Chris has been woodshedding for the last 4 years.
1: There you go. I've been alone listening to that song, actually, just trying to figure out new parts and stuff. You liked it? Good.
0: Yeah.
1: Good.
0: So that was planned. That wasn't just a spontaneous.
1: That was a planned spontaneity, actually. Ironic as that sounds.
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1: Thank you, Bill, and howdy, 10 Show folks. Oh, it's great to be way up north here under the beautiful blue and pearl gray canvas. This fine, stout tent at the foot of Mount Ashwa Bay, overlooking the ancient waters surrounding the Apostle Islands and just one sail full of breeze away from Shawamigan Bay. The performance you're about to hear is one in a long, long tradition of singing, dancing, and storytelling performed live and in person beneath this beautiful tent. We keep her pitch from June until the autumn moons, and we'd be most grateful if you choose to join us. 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We hope you join us, and if you do, when the first note rises from the stage, we think you'll understand why patrons and performers alike love to say, Big Top Chautauqua. It's the Carnegie Hall of tent shows. Tonight on 10 Show Radio, Irish folk artists, the High Kings. And later on, during intermission, I'll tell a little story about avocado

Ladies and gentlemen, tonight's musical guests do a thing called folk and roll, and while most of us would struggle to match their lovely harmonies, they'll definitely welcome all helpful foot stomping and hoo-hawing as they strum and thump their way through a show featuring four fellows playing 13 instruments. Not all at once, although sometimes it can sound like it. They've come a long, long way to join us, and we're happy to have them. Ladies and gentlemen, please, a warm canvas welcome to Ireland favorites, The High Kings.

Thank you. Thank you very much indeed. Well, hello, Big Top. How you guys doing? Are you well? Good. Well, what a pleasure it is to be here. And the only thing I can think of being up here in front of you guys is, you know, we come from Ireland and so many of you guys come to us and say, what a beautiful country you have. But we can repay that today. We can say to you, what a beautiful country you guys have, because we have had the best time here today. It's a beautiful part of the world and you should be very proud of that you're from here. Fantastic. And we've all decided we're moving right here. We're swimming in the lake every day. Did you come to have a good time? That makes two of us. Here we go!

0: Mr. Darren Holden, give it up for him.
1: A song called Peggy Gordon.

0: 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Thank you.
1: Finbar Clancy, folks. Well, you know what? We spent 27 hours getting here. And we have this little app on our phone. It's called Master Tour. And on Master Tour, it has all our dates and our bookings in for the next few months. And purposely, I never check out really kind of where we're going. We leave that up to the tour manager. He just goes, right, you're going on the plane. Sometimes you don't even know where you're going. And that's not an ignorant thing. It's just like sometimes we like to leave it as a surprise. And by gobs, were we surprised when we arrived at 3 a.m. And we went to Raspberry on the Main. It was at 2 a.m. Sorry, Susie, it was 2 a.m. Because we woke her up. Raspberry on the Main. What a phenomenal place down there. Just incredible. Staying in that house, to walk into that area. Susie was so accommodating. If you haven't been there, even if you live next door, just go and stay for the night. The sheets on the bed were unreal. Yeah, I'm going home with them sheets in the bed. They were unreal.
2: The pillows are worth it alone.
3: They're already in his suitcase.
0: They're all of you. My missus would love them. I'll bring them home to her. But you know what? I'm feeling so home here. It's great. Here's a song called Fields of Athenry. Darren's the joker in the band, as you can see.

0: Mr. Brian Duffy, ladies and gentlemen.
1: Thank you very much. Thank you. A nice song from County Galway. Thank you.
2: So this next song was written at a fancy dress party. And everybody had a better costume than me. I was... So anyway, so I did something positive with the feelings of rejection. Turned it into a song. Here we go. This song.

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0: Welcome back to Ten Show Radio, folks. From the backstage dressing room with the one lonely little light bulb burning. Back home on the farm this early spring, my younger daughter came skipping up the driveway through the sunlight after school on the first 50-degree day and announced she wanted to do something outside tonight. First, there were chores. Unload the backpack, empty the lunch bucket, collect the chicken eggs, unload the dishwasher, do the math homework. These things accomplished, we met in the yard. Even in these shifty climate times, even after a winter that could never really get it together and make something stick, the freedom of running outside without layering up or at the very least drawing on boots and a cap is enough to put a bounce in even a flat-footed 51-year-old dad's step. We hit the bare yard at a trot. First, we went for the Frisbee. She had never successfully thrown one before, so when she sent it rolling across the yard like some drunken dinner plate on the lamb, I showed her how to hold it and flick it with a little spin, and shortly she was exclaiming with delight as it crossed the yard on a wobbly float, no small feat considering there was a stiff wind blowing. Next, we used an old golf club to hit avocado pits. After a winter of dumping the pits out with the rest of the food scraps, the chicken run was lousy with them. They're a little light and tend to split in two, but they're fun to whack. Not as fun as whacking wormy apples, which we do every fall, but fun enough. And it's entertaining to watch the cats chase the halves. For a finale, I teed up a spoiled clementine, which exploded juicily, delighting the gallery of one. By now, the brisk wind had overcome spring and optimism, so I ducked into the house for a cap and a jacket before continuing with wiffle ball. I did the pitching, she did the hitting, and the cats occasionally fielded. After a few innings and a final inside-the-park home run that may or may not have been aided by my intentional incompetence, I was ready to head in for supper, but the tot wanted to play tag. I've got one leg that doesn't work quite right, but we were still able to have a fine galumphing time, and she took great delight in hiding out behind the old chicken coop and then dashing off beneath the low-hanging apple tree branches in an attempt to peel me off. By the time we went into the house for supper, I was voraciously hungry in the way I used to get as a youngster tearing around the yard of my childhood. As we sat down to eat with the rest of the family, the younger daughter reminded us that since it had just been her 9th birthday, she wanted us to measure her after supper and make a mark in the doorway where all the other marks were. She was born in our house, and her time of arrival is still faintly visible on the old feed mill chalkboard that hangs on the wall by the chimney. It seems only an ephemeral moment or so ago that I could cradle her entire body in the crook of my arm. "Yes," I said, "we'll measure you and make a mark," smiling, even as I secretly hoped the pressure of the ruler atop her head would somehow slow the seasons. And now, ready to lay a little more Irish on you, back to the big top stage come the High Kings.
1: This next song is a song called Joe Hill. And Joe Hill was a Swedish man who emigrated to America in the early 1900s. And he helped to start the very first unions here, when they leveled things up in the olden days. And he was a great Swedish-American kind of hero. So here's this song. Here's one of them.

0: you very much. And thank you, Joe.
1: Thank you very much. Many of the songs you hear tonight are on our latest CD, DVD package that we have available right now. It's called Four Friends Live. It's a live show we did in Ireland about a year ago. And it was actually recorded in the city of Derry, back home in Ireland. And this next song is all about troubled times in that very city. It was written by one of our finest songwriters, Mr. Phil Coulter. We hope you like it. It's called The Town I Love So Well.

0: Thank you very much. Thank you so much. Thank you.
1: That was Darren Holden, by the way.

Thank you. This next song, has anybody heard of Christy Moore? Huge folk legend. Absolute huge folk legend. I heard this song for the very first time back in the 80s, and I said to the lads, sure, we might as well give it a shot. So we've high kingified. There you go. High kingified it a little bit. I didn't take my tablets today, did I? No, I know what's wrong with me. But hyper. It was the sunburn. That's what it was. Martin, let's go. Yes. Featuring Martin on low whistle. Beautiful. 1, 2, 3.

0: Thank you very much.
1: The High Kings, ladies and gentlemen.
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1: Well, folks, that's our show for tonight. Whether you join us in the tent or join us in the air, whether you beam us or stream us, we're as grateful as a guy whose frisbee doesn't wobble.

drive careful. If you can't drive careful, watch out for the other guy. We'll see you next time. And remember, where I come from and here at Tent Show Radio, nobody ever says goodbye. They just say, well...

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Paul McCartney's Days We Left Behind, a sneak peek of his The Boys of Dungeon Lane, a collection of songs reminiscing about his time growing up with fellow Beatles George Harrison and John Lennon. A great way to get into this hour on the mainstream. And let's see, as far as late or recent Paul McCartney headlines go, you might already be aware that he was announced as the musical guest for the season finale of Season 51 on Saturday Night Live, so be sure to check that out as well. In addition, Oprah Winfrey opened up about her lifelong crush on Paul McCartney. She appeared on The Late Show with Stephen Colbert and recalled collecting Beatle cards as a kid and trying to psychically make Paul McCartney think of her. And she also shared a sweet moment from her first interview with him where he joked, "Every day, babe. Every day." That's not a very good Liverpool accent, so I'm going to leave it at that. I'm Brett Mabee, and if you're just now joining, it's good to have you here. We have a lot of great music this hour, and Paul McCartney is not the only musical legend we'll be hearing from. We'll also have a track from funny man Steve Martin, and right now, it's the one and only Stevie Nicks. She is the only woman inducted into the Rock and Roll Hall of Fame twice, with Fleetwood Mac and as a solo artist. You probably already know as well that her solo debut, Belladonna, hit number one on the Billboard 200 and went multi-platinum. And to date, she's released 8 solo studio albums, remains active on the road, and at this time, it's her 2024 Lighthouse single, getting us back into this block of music on the mainstream.

Joanna Connor's Best of Me, featuring Grooveline Horns on the Mainstream. We also heard Tyler Ballgame's I Believe in Love, and it was Stevie Nicks' The Lighthouse that got us into that block of music. I'm your host, Brett Mabee, and if you're just now getting here, well, welcome. There's never a bad time or place, and I hope you're well. Whether you're tuned in from your home, your office, or your car, I'm just grateful that you could join me for a little musical fun. Plenty more ahead, including C'est La Sue and the Gallons, as we hear one from that great Belgian outfit. Later on, also Inuit and Mohawk singer Beatrice Deer. More immediately is Suzumi, a song that features fellow Indigenous artists Lancelot Knight and Sarah Siddiqui. Right now, it's Alison Brown and the one and only Steve Martin. One of the most multi-talented entertainers in American culture, he's obviously a comedian, actor, writer, playwright, and a Grammy-winning musician. And here's why. Enjoy Statement of Your Affairs, also featuring Jason Mraz from the Safe

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At the halfway point of this hour's listening on the mainstream, let me welcome the new friends to the show. Whether you're tuned in digitally or on the AM/FM frequencies, I'm just grateful that we can have this time together. You have a lot of options out there, and that fact is never lost on me. Again, and I know I sound redundant, but considering that you have all these choices out there, that makes it even more meaningful that you choose to have a little audio fun here on the mainstream with Brett Mabee. So as always, get caught up a number of ways, including by checking out the full website. Bookmark it for quick and easy access. We have a lot more music to enjoy, including one from Animal Collective. As I was mentioning earlier, one from Beatrice Deer's latest album. Hoping to get her on an episode of Gyno here soon, so stick around for more details on that as well. From Shub's Heritage Part 1, we'll be hearing a track that also features Jordan. But in the meantime, we're heading on overseas for this one from Selah Su and the Galans, a Belgian father and son musical duo, known for blending jazz, groove, electronic textures, and contemporary production. Turn it up with Movin', and I'll be back with you one last time on the mainstream.

Animal Collective's Love on the Big Screen here on your new favorite show. Before that, we heard some Cody Coyote, one from DJ Shub, or in fact, I think the first project where he dropped the DJ part of the moniker from his Heritage Part 1. It was Part of Me that we heard, and it was Belgian singers C'est La Sue and the Gallons with their collaboration Movin' that got us into the half. Welcome back. Any time of day if you check things out digitally, but if you prefer the AM-FM radio experience, which I don't blame you, I kind of do as well, you're welcome to check your local listings for the next time you can dial in there. And don't be a stranger. Reach out to me a number of different ways, including the chat feature on the homepage at mainstreamradio.net, or just emailing me the old-fashioned way at brett@mainstreamradio.net. And speaking of old-fashioned, I do occasionally get letters as well, so that's also a touching sentiment. Before the hour is up, we'll be hearing from Pete Kanazer, one from Beatrice Deer, and this one from Will Westerman, one of the most quietly fascinating figures in modern art pop, as he's been called. His earlier music was folk and country, and he even won some awards for that. These days, he records mononymously as Westerman, and at this time, it's Adriatic that I leave you with as we part ways. Don't be sad. It's only for a little bit. Be good to yourself and each other, and keep on keeping on with the mainstream.

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1: 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Free Narcan is also available at 5 kiosks throughout the community. Narcan can reverse an opioid overdose in less than 2 to 3 minutes and requires no professional medical experience. Information at 715-638-5102. You can say, I care, I carry Narcan.

Australian singer Courtney Barnett's 2015 debut album was nominated for Best New Artist at the 58th Annual Grammys, and it also helped to set the stage for her beloved collaboration with Kurt Vile on A Lot of Sea Lice, one of the most beloved indie folk crossovers to date. That, of course, is from Barnett's 2026 Creature of Habit. It's One Thing at a Time, getting us into this hour of listening here on the mainstream. Nyawa skano, aga jengwa, esedinet gaedo, haitkwa, asadanonda, jades, nangawanisa date. I'm thankful you're well, and I hope you're here to have fun and sing along. If it's your first time tuning into the mainstream, I think you're going to enjoy the eclectic assortment of music. Unless you're not into that kind of thing, then you definitely are not in the right place. But otherwise, welcome. Pull up a chair. You're going to have some fun listening to the likes of Mohawk singer-songwriter Derek Miller. Also one from the Paper Kites. Before this first half is through, I have some David Byrne with the Ghost Train Orchestra. And the first set is Métis singer Christy Lane Sinclair, and this one from Suki Waterhouse. Oh, she has many talents and wears many hats. She's an actor, has appeared in multiple fashion magazines, and even graced the covers of the like of Vogue and Marie Claire and so much more. She's appeared in major films and, of course, as a singer. Those are all great ways to know her, as opposed to just being married and having a kid with actor Robert Pattinson. So, I think that's his name, right? Anyway, it's Super Sad from Memoir of a Sparkle Muffin. You're on your new favorite show. Saranon da Jates. Sing along. You're listening to the mainstream.

Yahtzee, with the track that he wrote in memory and honor of Aaron Bushnell. It's I See You from Yahtzee's sophomore release, Stand on My Shoulders. Before that was Christy Lane Sinclair's Fools from the Dark Matter album. And again, it was Suki Waterhouse with Super Sad from Memoir of a Sparkle Muffin that got us into the set. If you're just now joining, it's good to have you here. I'm Brett Mabee, and as always, you're welcome to follow me 24/7 by heading on over to mainstreamradio.net. As I was mentioning, that is where you can find the full digital archive and a whole lot more. If you're feeling chatty, you can reach out to me with the chat feature on the website, or there are details as to how you can email me in regards to just letting me know how much you're enjoying the show, a particular song you didn't like, or if there's a song you would like to hear here. And I'm particularly interested if it's a new song as well, so do keep that in mind. But other reasons to check things out are some of my fun collaborations with great community organizations, both within Seneca Nation territories and beyond, in addition to Guy Note and the Full Moon Radio itself. So anyway, check things out at mainstreamradio.net. Nubian Twist before this block is through. We're going to start things off on somewhat of a jazzy note with them, and this one from David Byrne and Ghost Train Orchestra. This is found on Byrne's newest full solo album, Everybody Laughs, and it's one that was produced by, I do believe, none other than Brian Eno. It's also worth pointing out that Byrne delivered one of the most beloved 2026 Coachella sets, as both Rolling Stone and NME said that it was a theatrical, choreographed, career-spanning show. He mixed in some old Talking Heads classics with some of the newer ones. So, in the meantime, you're invited to turn it up with Everybody Laughs, a great track from Who Is the Sky, a great album. 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

stretch your soul. Well, ain't that the goal? To grow, to rewrite the code, to become greater than the latest version of yourself.

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That blemish is merely evidence that you ain't done. Your light is as bright as a thousand suns. This is a beautiful beginning. A righteous reminder that the joy in your story is never ending. We're forever bending, blending patience with endurance.

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What's too heavy to hold, don't be afraid to let go. 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Push yourself.

I'm Brett Mabee, and right now, it's good to have you here. A special shout out to friends that are listening in and around the Allegheny Community Center on the Ohio, that is right here where I'm broadcasting from. It's exciting to be kicking off this fun community project. And again, stay tuned for more details because there's going to be a lot of excitement with some of this audio fun that is to be had all across Turtle Island. We're putting the community back into community radio, one great song at a time and one great listener. So before our time is up, you, my friend, are going to enjoy music from Claro, also one from Red Earth and Rust, some of the OG rockers in the indigenous music scene. We'll be heading down to the southwest for them. But in the meantime, we're heading on up to Mohawk territory with the talented Derek Miller. In addition to being one of Gary Farmer's troublemakers, he's also a Juno-winning artist and a producer for many other artists, including Lacey Hill, who was featured on Colorado Springs, a great track to kick off this half on the mainstream.

Tim Baker's Light the Light on the Mainstream. We also heard Ashley Monroe's Magnolia from the Tennessee Lightning release. And before that, getting us into the half was Derek Miller and Lacey Hill's Colorado Springs. Today on your new favorite show. Thank you for joining me. I look forward to the next opportunity we have to do just this. And again, I hope it's sooner than later. Tell your friends and family, as the more the merrier, right? So as always, music is best experienced when shared with others. For the longest time, that was the only way, and I want to bring some of that communal nature back to our listening experience. We're too isolated with our AirPods. Am I right? Or am I right? So, again, in the meantime, be sure to check your listings for the next time you and your friends can tune into the Mainstream. In this final block, we'll be hearing from Aja Monet, and this one from Claro. Her 2024 Charm earned a 2025 Grammy nomination for Best Alternative Music Album. It did end up being a major milestone and turning point in the indie career of Claro. From that album, it's Juno that I leave you with. For your listening pleasure,

Hammerhead Culture Open Tabs Generation in the Echo Chambers of Greed. A bunch of individuals who want to go viral over commentary. All caps, baby boomer text threads. No spine having. Dumb as doorknobs. When people show you

0: I wouldn't call it a fun fact per se, but a fact about Anishinaabe singer Daniel Monkman, who records his Zune. His debut album was made with almost no gear after everything he owned was stolen. In fact, he rebuilt the album using only a Fender DeVille and a Digitech delay pedal. And he got pretty resourceful and ultimately helped to shape his trailblazing sound that we affectionately call Moccasin Gaze these days. Featuring Sam Jr., it's One Too Many Nights from the Happy Thought School album, today on the Mainstream, a recent edition and one that I'm listening to quite frequently, if fine. I'm Brett Maybe, and y'all is scan on Gaguego. I'm thankful you're well. Hait gwa, aga jang gwa, aga nigoyo, tia wanza gwego, nanga wanisa de, hate wanisage, hate wasondage, ko. I'm thankful you're well, and I hope there are good minds everywhere, every day, every night, and all the time in between. If you're joining me for the first time, welcome to this newly reimagined Mainstream, where I gladly take on the challenge of reimagining a mainstream music scene that puts indigenous music front and center in the mix. Before our time is up, we'll be hearing from Zachariah Julian, also one from Taina Asili, the talented Boricua singer-songwriter. In addition to a song from the band Tattoo, who submitted some music a while back, one from my good friend and the founder of Dongbotic, Kirk Pearson. Right now, as we get back into the block, this one is from the Talton and Taku River Tlingit singer-songwriter Etsu. Based in Vancouver on the unceded territories of the Musqueam and Squamish, Turn It Up with Warrior's Song, a single that was a part of the original launch on the Mainstream. Asadanon da Jates Haitkwa. Asadanon da Jates. On your new favorite show.
1: Everything is out there if you really want it.

Jungle's Carry On from the Sunshine album on the mainstream. Also, and I occasionally take requests, we heard Kylie Minogue's Illusion from Aphrodite earlier in the set. Then we also heard Taina Asili's Who I Am from Resiliencia and Etsu's Warrior Song. If you're a singer-songwriter, I humbly ask that you submit your music for consideration in the rotation. There's a variety of music that's featured here on the show, so there's a good chance your tunes have found a home. 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Box 252, Salamanca, New York, 14779. Head on over to the website for all those details and so much more, including the full digital archive. Stephen Bammond Deal, before this hour's up, and more immediately is Side Montero, an indigenous band that features members who are Dene, Cochiti Pueblo, and Oglala Lakota. Right now it's the project of Danielle Aykroyd, a.k.a. Verasola. It's worth pointing out that she worked in radio and as a voice actor before releasing any music, so that kind of gives me some hope. And her debut album, Shades, was entirely self-performed, self-produced, and self-arranged. From her latest release, Peacemaker, enjoy The Line, a grooving track to keep us going on the mainstream.

I'm Brett Mabee, and you're listening to The Mainstream. A shout-out to friends who were dialed in at WRUR on the FM dial at 88.5 in and around Rochester, New York. And if you're just now joining, there's never a bad time or place to get your groove on with me, but you have missed a little bit, so get caught back up with the full digital archive that you can enjoy 24/7 from your desktop, laptop, mobile device, or tablet at mainstreamradio.net. And before we part ways, I'll have some details as to how you can stay in touch with the toll-free hotline number. Two phrases in that sentence that make me sound incredibly old. Right now, we're going to kick off this set with one from Irreversible Entanglements. They formed in a single day, and that's got to set some kind of record. In fact, their first time playing together became their debut album, which also, it's got to be a record. From Future, Present, Past, it's Don't Lose Your Head, featuring Motherboard on The Mainstream.

the amazing Kirk Pearson with the Rag King from Headlands today on the Mainstream. We also heard Stephen Bamadil's Cuckoo Goes the Clock, and it was Irreversible Entanglements, Don't Lose Your Head, a track featuring Motherboard and Found on the group's Future, Present, Past. I wish I could stay here with you all day, every day, but I do have the next best thing, which is a full digital archive that you're welcome to check out at your own convenience if you do like to listen at your own convenience. 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In the remainder of the hour is a collaboration between Thomas Powers and Rob Moose. Right now, it's Hand Habits, the project of Meg Duffy, who has played on records by everyone from the War on Drugs, Sasami, Megabog, Sylvanesso, and they're even featured in their expanded live band. Right now, from Hand Habits and found on the Sugar the Bruise EP, a title that I really like, It's Something Wrong That I Leave You With, on the Mainstream. Be good to yourself and each other, and of course, keep on keeping on.

McCartney's Days We Left Behind, a sneak peek of his The Boys of Dungeon Lane, a collection of songs reminiscing about his time growing up with fellow Beatles George Harrison and John Lennon. A great way to get into this hour on the mainstream. And let's see, as far as late or recent Paul McCartney headlines go, you might already be aware that he was announced as the musical guest for the season finale of Season 51 on Saturday Night Live, so be sure to check that out as well. In addition, Oprah Winfrey opened up about her lifelong crush on Paul McCartney. She appeared on The Late Show with Stephen Colbert and recalled collecting Beatle cards as a kid and trying to psychically make Paul McCartney think of her. And she also shared a sweet moment from her first interview with him where he joked, "Every day, babe. Every day." That's not a very good Liverpool accent, so I'm going to leave it at that. I'm Brett Mabee, and if you're just now joining, it's good to have you here. We have a lot of great music this hour, and Paul McCartney is not the only musical legend we'll be hearing from. We'll also have a track from funny man Steve Martin, and right now, it's the one and only Stevie Nicks. She is the only woman inducted into the Rock and Roll Hall of Fame twice, with Fleetwood Mac and as a solo artist. You probably already know as well that her solo debut, Belladonna, hit number one on the Billboard 200 and went multi-platinum. And to date, she's released 8 solo studio albums, remains active on the road, and at this time, it's her 2024 Lighthouse single, getting us back into this block of music on the mainstream.

Joanna Connor's Best of Me, featuring Grooveline Horns on the mainstream. We also heard Tyler Ballgame's I Believe in Love, and it was Stevie Nicks, The Lighthouse, that got us into that block of music. I'm your host, Brett Mabee. And if you're just now getting here, well, welcome. There's never a bad time or place, and I hope you're well. Whether you're tuned in from your home, your office, or your car, I'm just grateful that you could join me for a little musical fun. Plenty more ahead, including C'est La Sue and the Galans, as we hear one from that great Belgian outfit. Later on, also Inuit and Mohawk singer Beatrice Deer. More immediately is Suzumi, a song that features fellow Indigenous artists Lancelot Knight and Sarah Siddiqui. Right now, it's Alison Brown and the one and only Steve Martin. One of the most multi-talented entertainers in American culture. He's obviously a comedian, actor, writer, playwright, and a Grammy-winning musician. And here's why. Enjoy Statement of Your Affairs, also featuring Jason Mraz from...

At the halfway point of this hour's listening on the mainstream, let me welcome the new friends to the show. 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You have a lot of options out there, and that fact is never lost on me. Again, and I know I sound redundant, but considering that you have all these choices out there, that makes it even more meaningful that you choose to have a little audio fun here on the mainstream with Brett Mabee. So as always, get caught up a number of ways, including by checking out the full website. Bookmark it for quick and easy access. We have a lot more music to enjoy, including one from Animal Collective. As I was mentioning earlier, one from Beatrice Deer's latest album. Hoping to get her on an episode of Gyno here soon, so stick around for more details on that as well. From Shub's Heritage Part 1, we'll be hearing a track that also features Jordan. But in the meantime, we're heading on overseas for this one from C'est La Sue and the Galans, a Belgian father and son musical duo, known for blending jazz, groove, electronic textures, and contemporary production. Turn it up with Movin', and I'll be back with you one last time on the mainstream.

Animal Collective's Love on the Big Screen, here on your new favorite show. Before that, we heard some Cody Coyote, one from DJ Shub, or in fact, I think the first project where he dropped the DJ part of the moniker, from his Heritage Part 1. It was Part of Me that we heard, and it was Belgian singers Céla Sou and the Gallons with their collaboration Movin' that got us into the half. Welcome back. Any time of day if you check things out digitally, but if you prefer the AM-FM radio experience, which I don't blame you, I kind of do as well, you're welcome to check your local listings for the next time you can dial in there. And don't be a stranger. 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And speaking of old-fashioned, I do occasionally get letters as well, so that's also a touching sentiment. Before the hour is up, we'll be hearing from Pete Kneiser, one from Beatrice Deere, and this one from Will Westerman, one of the most quietly fascinating figures in modern art pop, as he's been called. His earlier music was folk and country, and he even won some awards for that. These days, he records mononymously as Westerman, and at this time, it's Adriatic that I leave you with as we part ways. Don't be sad. It's only for a little bit. Be good to yourself and each other, and keep on keeping on with the mainstream. Strange.

Australian singer Courtney Barnett's 2015 debut album was nominated for Best New Artist at the 58th Annual Grammys, and it also helped to set the stage for her beloved collaboration with Kurt Vile on Lot of Sea Lice, one of the most beloved indie folk crossovers to date. That, of course, is from Barnett's 2026 Creature of Habit. It's One Thing at a Time, getting us into this hour of listening here on the mainstream. Nyawa skano, aga jengwa, esedanet gaedo, haitkwa, asadanonda jades nangamanisa date. I'm thankful you're well, and I hope you're here to have fun and sing along. If it's your first time tuning into the mainstream, I think you're going to enjoy the eclectic assortment of music. Unless you're not into that kind of thing, then you definitely are not in the right place. But otherwise, welcome. Pull up a chair. You're going to have some fun listening to the likes of Mohawk singer-songwriter Derek Miller, also one from the Paper Kites. Before this first half is through, I have some David Byrne with the Ghost Train Orchestra. And the first set is Métis singer Christy Lane Sinclair, and this one from Suki Waterhouse. Oh, she has many talents and wears many hats. She's an actor, has appeared in multiple fashion magazines, and even graced the covers of the like of Vogue and Marie Claire and so much more. She's appeared in major films and, of course, as a singer. Those are all great ways to know her, as opposed to just being married and having a kid with actor Robert Pattinson. So, I think that's his name, right? Anyway, it's Super Sad from Memoir of a Sparkle Muffin. You're on your favorite show. Saranonda Jates, sing along. You're listening to the mainstream.

Yahtzee, with a track that he wrote in memory and honor of Aaron Bushnell. It's I See You from Yahtzee's sophomore release, Stand on My Shoulders. Before that was Christy Lane Sinclair's Fools from the Dark Matter album. And again, it was Suki Waterhouse with Super Sad from Memoir of a Sparkle Muffin that got us into the set. If you're just now joining, it's good to have you here. I'm Brett Mabee, and as always, you're welcome to follow me 24/7 by heading on over to mainstreamradio.net. As I was mentioning, that is where you can find the full digital archive and a whole lot more. If you're feeling chatty, you can reach out to me with the chat feature on the website, or there are details as to how you can email me in regards to just letting me know how much you're enjoying the show, a particular song you didn't like, or if there's a song you would like to hear here. And I'm particularly interested if it's a new song as well, so do keep that in mind. But other reasons to check things out are some of my fun collaborations with great community organizations, both within Seneca Nation territories and

that it was a theatrical, choreographed, career-spanning show. He mixed in some old Talking Heads classics with some of the newer ones. So, in the meantime, you're invited to turn it up with Everybody Laughs, a great track from Who Is the Sky, a great album. You're listening to The Mainstream.

stretch your soul. Well, ain't that the goal? To grow, to rewrite the code, to become greater than the latest version of yourself, to magically find a way to do more, to somehow climb beyond your limits, to start again in the midst of thinking you were finished. That blemish is merely evidence that you ain't done. Your light is as bright as a thousand suns. This is a beautiful beginning, a righteous reminder that the joy in your story is never ending. We're forever bending, blending patience with endurance. Our connection to what's ancient is our insurance. The sweet laughs in our lives are our assurance. And we gon' be high. Don't lose your fight. Don't lose your light. What's too heavy to hold, don't be afraid to let go. Let your love become so confident that it's immeasurable.

I'm Brett Mabee, and right now, it's good to have you here. A special shout out to friends that are listening in and around the Allegheny Community Center on the Ohio, that is right here where I'm broadcasting from. It's exciting to be kicking off this fun community project. And again, stay tuned for more details because there's going to be a lot of excitement with some of this audio fun that is to be had all across Turtle Island. We're putting the community back into community radio, one great song at a time and one great listener. So before our time is up, you, my friend, are going to enjoy music from Claro, also one from Red Earth and Rust, some of the OG rockers in the indigenous music scene. We'll be heading down to the southwest for them. But in the meantime, we're heading on up to Mohawk territory with the talented Derek Miller. In addition to being one of Gary Farmer's troublemakers, he's also a Juno-winning artist and a producer for many other artists, including Lacey Hill, who was featured on Colorado Springs, a great track to kick off this half on the mainstream.

Tim Baker's Light the Light on the Mainstream. We also heard Ashley Monroe's Magnolia from the Tennessee Lightning release. And before that, getting us into the half was Derek Miller and Lacey Hill's Colorado Springs. Today on your new favorite show. Thank you for joining me. I look forward to the next opportunity we have to do just this. And again, I hope it's sooner than later. Tell your friends and family, as the more the merrier, right? So as always, music is best experienced when shared with others. For the longest time, that was the only way, and I want to bring some of that communal nature back to our listening experience. We're too isolated with our AirPods. Am I right? Or am I right? So, again, in the meantime, be sure to check your listings for the next time you and your friends can tune into the Mainstream. In the spinal block, we'll be hearing from Aja Monet, and this one from Claro. Her 2024 Charm earned a 2025 Grammy nomination for Best Alternative Music Album. It did end up being a major milestone and turning point in the indie career of Claro. From that album, it's Juno that I leave you with. For your listening pleasure on the Mainstream.

gullible, low frequency. No research, no risk taking. Four drunk travelers with bloodshot eyes sip on sweating beer cans just off the corner, waiting out the downtown protests.

echo chambers of greed. A bunch of individuals who want to go viral over commentary. All caps, baby boomer text threads. No spine having. Dumb as doorknobs. When people show you

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0: I wouldn't call it a fun fact per se, but a fact about Anishinaabe singer Daniel Monkman, who records his Zune. His debut album was made with almost no gear after everything he owned was stolen. In fact, he rebuilt the album using only a Fender DeVille and a Digitech delay pedal. And he got pretty resourceful and ultimately helped to shape his trailblazing sound that we affectionately call Moccasin Gaze these days. Featuring Sam Jr., it's One Too Many Nights from the Happy Thought School album, today on the Mainstream, a recent edition and one that I'm listening to quite frequently, if fine. I'm Brett Maybe, and y'all is scan on Gaguego. I'm thankful you're well. Hait gua, aga jang gua, aga nigoyo, tia wanza guego, nanga wanisa de, hate wanisa ge, hate wasonda ge, ko. I'm thankful you're well, and I hope there are good minds everywhere, every day, every night, and all the time in between. If you're joining me for the first time, welcome to this newly reimagined Mainstream, where I gladly take on the challenge of reimagining a mainstream music scene that puts indigenous music front and center in the mix. Before our time is up, we'll be hearing from Zachariah Julian, also one from Taina Asili, the talented Boricua singer-songwriter. In addition to a song from the band Tattoo, who submitted some music a while back, one from my good friend and the founder of Dongbotic, Kirk Pearson. Right now, as we get back into the block, this one is from the Talton and Taku River Tlingit singer-songwriter Etsu. Based in Vancouver on the unceded territories of the Musqueam and Squamish, Turn It Up with Warrior Song, a single that was a part of the original launch on the Mainstream. Asadanon da Jates Haitkwa. Asadanon da Jates. On your new favorite show.
1: Everything is out there. If you really want to know the truth, all you have to do is...
2: What do you mean by that when you said that?
1: Because it was never given the authority to have power over us.

Jungle's Carry On from the Sunshine album on the mainstream. Also, and I occasionally take requests, we heard Kylie Minogue's Illusion from Aphrodite earlier in the set. And we also heard Taina Asili's Who I Am.

Tour, the Ne Cochiri Pueblo en Oglala Lakota. Right now, it's the project of Danielle Aykroyd, a.k.a. Verasola. It's worth pointing out that she worked in radio and as a voice actor before releasing any music, so that kind of gives me some hope. And her debut album, Shades, was entirely self-performed, self-produced, and self-arranged. From her latest release, Peacemaker, enjoy the line, a grooving track to keep us going on the mainstream.

I'm Brett Nabe, and you're listening to The Mainstream. A shout out to friends who were dialed in at WRUR on the FM dial at 88.5 in and around Rochester, New York. 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And before we part ways, I'll have some details as to how you can stay in touch with the toll-free hotline number. Two phrases in that sentence that make me sound incredibly old. Right now, we're going to kick off this set with one from Irreversible Entanglements. They formed in a single day, and that's got to set some kind of record. In fact, their first time playing together became their debut album, which also, it's got to be a record. From Future Present Past, it's Don't Lose Your Head, featuring Motherboard on The Mainstream.

The amazing Kirk Pearson with the Rag King from Headlands today on the Mainstream. We also heard Stephen Bamadil's Cuckoo Goes the Clock, and it was Irreversible Entanglements, Don't Lose Your Head, a track featuring Motherboard and Found on the group's Future, Present, Past. 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In the remainder of the hour is a collaboration between Thomas Powers and Rob Moose. Right now, it's Hand Habits, the project of Meg Duffy, who has played on records by everyone from the War on Drugs, Sasami, Megabog, Sylvanesso, and they're even featured in their expanded live band. Right now, from Hand Habits and found on the Sugar the Brews EP, a title that I really like, It's Something Wrong That I Leave You With, on the Mainstream. Be good to yourself and each other, and of course, keep on keeping on.

0: on the next Fresh Air. The WNBA is having a moment. Stars like Caitlin Clark, Asia Wilson, and Angel Reese are packing arenas. The league has new leadership, and the fight over trans athletes has pulled women's basketball into the culture wars. Sabrina Merchant of The Athletic joins us to break down where the league goes from here. Join us.
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5: It's like margaritas!
4: This was my favorite scene from the 1998 movie Practical Magic. Two sisters and their two aunts dancing around the kitchen, finding joy in the midst of grief. But they're a little different. They're witches, and they came from generations of women who've lived under a curse. Anyone they fall in love with will die. Sandra Bullock and Nicole Kidman played those sisters, and at the time, it wasn't exactly a blockbuster. But it's developed a dedicated fan base over the last 28 years, something Sandra Bullock told me she's grateful for.
6: I think back on the times when a film lived and died on the weekend of its release and then never to be seen again. So gratitude goes to streaming, truly, because, you know, around this time every year, the film just found its people.
4: Thanks to that new audience, Bullock and Kidman got the coven back together.
7: You're the Owen sisters.
6: Yeah, everyone we love dies.
8: It's just, it's not great for the Tinder bio.
4: Practical Magic 2 is out today.
9: Kylie said she's going to go and fix the curse.
10: This will lead her into the dark path.
11: If you want to find her, you have to work
10: together.
4: At the beginning of this sequel, Sandra Bullock's character is grieving the death of yet another man she loved. Her two daughters are young women now, and she's chosen to wipe from their memories the fact that they can do magic or that a curse follows them.
6: I think many parents will understand it. Sally's decision at this time is she's cursed. She put her children in emotional harm's way. She's not going to have them bear the brunt of this darkness. And if she has the power to erase their memories so that they could be free and, air quote, normal, that's the greatest gift she can give them at the time. Mm-hmm. That's her thinking. Often when you think you're doing the right thing and protecting because you're scared, you're taking away your kids' journey. What is their purpose here in life? You think that by not talking about something, children won't experience it, but they will live it out whether you talk about it or not. Secrets do never remain secrets. And it's an interesting metaphor for, you know, passing on the generational trauma. If you don't talk about it, it's going to keep living on generation after generation, as we see in the Owens family.
12: So it's true what everyone says, that we're witches.
13: It's true. It's true. We're witches, and the curse is real.
4: When you made the first Practical Magic, you weren't a mother yet, right?
6: Mm-mm.
4: And you hadn't felt the grief of losing a love, a life partner.
6: Mm-mm.
4: And you have gone through both of those things now. You're a mom,
6: mm-hmm.
4: but you also

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1: The group Sing for Hope puts pianos in public spaces for anyone to enjoy. Two Juilliard students came up with the idea after 9/11 when that tragedy made them question their art.
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0: Live from NPR News in Washington, I'm Dave Mattingly. The latest polls in Israel show a statistical tie in the race to determine which party governs the country. Prime Minister Benjamin Netanyahu is facing his toughest challenge yet ahead of the October 27th election, as NPR's Kerry Kahn reports.
1: Polls by Israel's main television channel show Netanyahu and political newcomer Gadi Eisenkot in a dead heat. The former military chief of staff is tapping into voter frustration with Netanyahu, including Israel's perpetual wars and lack of inquiry into security failings before the October 7th Hamas-led attack. To govern, both men will likely need to form coalitions with other parties, giving the groups outsized political influence. Many are small with ultra-right religious and nationalist agendas or represent Israel's Arab population. If he wins, Netanyahu pledges to, quote, complete the job in Israel's ongoing military conflicts, block a future Palestinian state, and overhaul the judiciary handling his corruption trial. Kerry Kahn, NPR News, Tel Aviv.
0: President Trump says if Republicans hold on to the House and Senate in the November midterm elections, every adult in the U.S. will receive $5,000. The president made that pledge last night while speaking at the first ever Republican midterm convention in Texas. This is NPR News from Washington. It was a year ago today, conservative activist Charlie Kirk was shot and killed on the campus of Utah Valley University. The man charged with killing Kirk, 23-year-old Tyler Robinson, has pleaded not guilty to charges that include aggravated murder. Colorado's governor is among those objecting to how the federal government is removing wild horses from the state's public lands. Rachel Cohen with the Mountain West News Bureau reports.
2: Members of Colorado's congressional delegation and Governor Jared Polis are asking the federal government to stop using helicopters to gather wild horses on public lands.
3: The immediate concern is the inhumane nature of these helicopter roundups in which horses are terrified, injured, scared.
2: The plea comes after the Bureau of Land Management removed nearly 900 horses in Colorado in August, and nine animals died in the operation. The agency says its roundups protect the animals in rangelands when populations are above target levels. It plans to remove 245 more horses in Colorado starting next week. For NPR News, I'm Rachel Cohen in Boulder.
0: Large wildfires continue burning in more than a dozen states, mainly in the western U.S. Most of the fires are in Washington, Oregon, Idaho, and Montana. Conditions for more fires are favorable in five states where red flag warnings are in effect because of dry conditions and gusty winds. I'm Dave Mattingly in Washington.

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1: It's Morning Edition from NPR News. I'm Steve Inskeep.
2: And I'm Michelle Martin. Good morning. The escalating U.S.-Canada tariffs are likely to land hardest on border states whose economies are closely intertwined with the U.S.'s neighbor to the north. To hear more about this, we have the governor of Maine on the line. That is Janet Mills, and she's a Democrat. Good morning, Governor.
3: Good morning. Thank you for having me on.
2: Well, thanks for coming. So

0: Same price as always. This is NPR News.
1: And good morning. This is WOJB. Well, if you hadn't heard, what's happening in the state? Wisconsin Broadcasters Association cancels debate for the first time in over 30 years. The Wisconsin Broadcasters Association Foundation has canceled its gubernatorial candidate debate planned for this month. The organization first announced that it planned to host an October debate between Republican and Democratic nominees in April. It's hosted debates in the Wisconsin gubernatorial and U.S. Senate races since 1990. Both Milwaukee County Executive David Crowley, the Democratic candidate, and U.S. Representative Tom Tiffany, the Republican candidate, were invited to participate. But the debate has now been canceled since both candidates did not accept the invitation. Tiffany has said he was only agreeing to one debate because

0: morning. This is WOJB. This is our morning program that starts 6 o'clock every morning, Monday through Friday, with NPR News and the Local Morning Edition between 8 and 9, Democracy Now! At 9, and the Patchwork Program, which I will be hosting this morning with you all morning. I hope you're having a nice start to the day. On this Thursday, September 10th, things are really feeling like fall out there. Chilly driving, getting into the car this morning. I actually had to turn on the heat for the first time this year and get out a jacket. But it should warm up today to 77, sunny skies and clear skies. Tonight, 55 for the low, and increasing clouds tomorrow going up to 81 with breezy conditions. So coming up between 8 and 9, I'm going to be briefly talking about a very important day that people tend to forget about. One of the bloodiest, unremembered tragedies in American labor history. Yes, that's right. Have you heard anybody talking about that today? It's a reminder of the fight for labor rights, social justice, and a song by the late Steve Carlson called That Day in Latimer, which took place on this day in 1897. 19 striking coal miners were shot to death by Luzerne County, Pennsylvania Sheriff James Martin and his posse, shot in the back and many more injured. So a song in honor to remember that day, how the fight for labor rights still continues today. That's coming up. I'm going to be playing that between 8 and 9. And Don Posh is going to be joining me this morning. Don Posh with the Indigo Team, an independent living specialist. He's got a few events to talk about. We're also going to be talking about acceptance. We'll hear a song about acceptance from the most wonderful John Trudell. Late John Trudell. And also, Angie Beckman's going to be joining me, tribal. She is with the LCO Health Center. She is a dementia specialist, also knows a whole lot about nutrition and health and gerontology. She's going to be joining me back. It's been a few weeks since I've had Angie on, and really looking forward to that. So glad you're with us this morning. A full program. And between 10 and noon, I'll be bringing you music and some prose about the natural world as well between 10 and noon. So thanks for joining us this morning here at WOJB. In the meantime, a little bit more news from NPR.
1: This is Morning Edition from NPR News. I'm Michelle Martin.
2: And I'm Steve Inskeep. Good morning. President Trump gave three White House aides $45,000 each, amounting to almost a third of their salaries. These payments were labeled cash gifts for holidays, according to the administration's financial disclosures released last week. Kat Zakreski is a White House correspondent for The Washington Post, and she broke the story along with her colleague Aaron Schaefer. She's on the line. Good morning.
3: Good morning, Steve.
2: Who's getting the money?
3: So these are three longtime young, loyal White House aides. Natalie Harp, who is his executive assistant and rarely leaves his side, was one of the women who received a payment. Margo Martin, who has worked for Trump on social media and generally is closer to the president than even Secret Service agents filming his every move, received a payment. And then Chamberlain Harris, who has been a longtime receptionist for him and now serves on the Fine Arts Commission, which is overseeing renovations related to his White House ballroom project.
2: Okay, so in addition to Natalie Harp, Chamberlain Harris, Margo Martin, there's a fourth employee who got $20,000. Who's that?
3: That's Walt Nauta. He's a longtime aide of Donald Trump who worked with him in the first term and in between his presidencies at Mar-a-Lago. You might recognize his name from the classified documents case.
2: Yeah.
3: And he received $20,000 on top of the $175,000 he already makes from the White House.
2: Okay, so these are people very close to the president. They get a $45,000 bonus. Now, in fairness, people sometimes get a holiday bonus. What is unusual about this, if anything?
3: So what ethics experts tell me is highly unusual about this is the amount of money here. This is a check that amounts to one-third of these workers' salaries. And typically, you don't see federal workers get bonuses of this nature for the holidays paid out of their superior's pocket directly. And ethics experts tell me it creates concerns that their incomes could be supplemented, which is against federal rules about federal workers getting money from outside sources.
2: Did the president personally pay them?
3: According to the filings, the money came directly from him. It's not clear where Trump sourced the money from himself.
2: That is on my mind because I don't feel I'm even being pejorative here. I'm being descriptive. The president doesn't pay for things. He brags openly about refusing to pay for things, not paying for things, getting other people to pay for things. And so that does raise the question, did he reach out to someone else to get the money to give them?
3: It's a question that we can't answer directly from the information we have right now. The payment says from Donald J. Trump, but we'll obviously continue reporting to see if we can answer where the funds came from originally.
2: Just briefly, can you explain to me what the ethical issue would be here in making such a large payment to federal employees?
3: So ethics experts raised the issue that there are rules in place to ensure that outside sources are not giving federal workers extra income to make it easier for them to work in government. So there's a concern there that this is such a large sum of money that it could violate those rules.
2: Oh, I think you're telling me they're paid by me and you as taxpayers. They're supposed to be working for us and not for some other private source that gives them money.
3: Ethics experts worry and said it was troublesome that these payments could make them more beholden to the president than the taxpayers.
2: Kat Zakreski is a White House correspondent for The Washington Post. Thanks so much.
3: Thanks so much.
2: It's Morning Edition from NPR News. I'm Steve Inskeep.
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We are community-powered radio from Le Coudere. My name's Caroline, with you all morning. Thanks for joining us here at your community radio station, WOJB, reaching far and wide. Some places even in other countries and many other states. Thanks for joining us. 54 degrees, very chilly morning this morning. Wow, stepped outside and woof, had to grab a jacket before getting into the chilly car. Some foggy areas this morning. That's dissipating, thankfully, because we're going to have sunny skies going up to 77 today. Clear skies tonight, 55. Tonight, increasing clouds tomorrow. High of 81 with breezy conditions. Showers and possibly a thunderstorm tomorrow night. Let's hope for that. 56 for the low tomorrow night, Friday night. 80% chance right now, precipitation, which we need. Sunny skies forecast for your Saturday, 73 for the high, 42 for the low Saturday night, and a chance of showers after 1 on Sunday, partly sunny, 65 for the high. And it looks like there's more chances of showers and thunderstorms on Monday and next Tuesday. Let me see if they've come out with the drought monitor, though I'm pretty sure, yep, here it is, here it is. They just released the U.S. Drought Monitor. And no surprise that things are still looking quite dire for 8 counties in far northern Wisconsin, including Bayfield County, Sawyer County. We are in extreme drought. That's one more step up is exceptional drought, and we are almost there. We've got, just so you know, got to be careful. Campfires, things like that, things are exceptionally dry, extremely dry. And a good portion of the rest of the state is in a moderate drought to abnormally dry conditions. There's a few counties in southern Wisconsin that are doing okay. And southern Crawford County doing okay, as well as Grant County, but we're dry up here. And let's hope that that forecast for rain holds firm. I don't know about you, but most of the hummingbirds have left my area. There's a couple young females still hanging around the native plants. So I've got my hummingbird feeders up still, but it's sad to see them go. I saw some juncos the other day returning, and the flickers are flocking alongside the road, as they do in fall. So signs are there. Prairie drop seed is smelling just beautiful. It's a native grass. Yeah, it's starting to feel like fall. Let's hope for some rain. I want to let you know that Wisconsin is part of a group of states that are suing the feds over endangered species rollbacks. A coalition of states attorneys general filed a pair of lawsuits yesterday, challenging the Trump administration's rollbacks of protections for endangered species. The lawsuits, filed by 20 states, including Wisconsin and the District of Columbia, seek to reinstate rules that protect the habitat that endangered species depend on to survive. Under Trump, federal agencies have changed their interpretation of, quote, harm under the endangered species law to include only actions that directly injure or kill animals. For decades, the U.S. Fish and Wildlife Service and other federal agencies had taken a broader position that the law also banned the destruction of forests, streams, and wetlands that those animals depend on for nesting, mating, and raising young. Quote, the federal government's attempt to gut the Endangered Species Act threatens the habitats of orcas, sockeye salmon, and other endangered species that are part of our economy, culture, and way of life, Washington Attorney General Nick Brown, a Democrat, said in a news release. A second lawsuit challenges a pair of new rules that change the process for federal wildlife officials to designate as critical habitat.
The rules reduce protections for newly listed threatened species and make it easier for officials to decline to list certain lands as critical. For over half a century, the Endangered Species Act has stood as a bipartisan example of what it means to protect an irreplaceable part of our planet. But these new rules attempt to destroy long-standing and integral regulatory protections and open the door to further species decline and possible extinctions. The lawsuits are led by Brown and Bonta, along with the Attorneys General of Maryland, Massachusetts, and also joined by the Attorneys General in Arizona, Colorado, Connecticut, Delaware, District of Columbia, Hawaii, Illinois, Michigan, Minnesota, New Jersey, New Mexico, New York, Oregon, Rhode Island, Vermont, Virginia, and Wisconsin. The lawsuits were filed in the U.S. District Court for the Northern District of California. So yet another attempt to roll back protections for critical ecosystems and all that we depend on. You know, in the near the top of the hour in Wisconsin Public National Public Radio, they talk about the economy and the economic report, and they were talking about it's the economy, stupid, that most voters care about. Well, guess what? Some news for you. We wouldn't have an economy, we wouldn't have anything without biodiversity. So it's unfortunate that that's not included in the debate. Speaking of debates, for political debates, seems to be a theme that a lot of Republicans aren't wanting to debate Democrats all over the country, in particular in Wisconsin. Here's the latest. If you're wanting to hear about Michael Alfonso, where is Michael Alfonso, who is 7th Congressional District Republican nominee? Will there be a debate between Michael Alfonso and Fred Clark? Well, wouldn't that be nice? According to WJFW Newswatch 12, there is a cancellation of a planned debate between the candidates, Michael Alfonso and Fred Clark, in the Wisconsin 7th Congressional District. The live debate between Alfonso and Fred Clark had been scheduled for September 29th. Clark agreed to participate, according to the Rhinelander television station, because the event was designed as a debate between both major party nominees. WJFW said Wednesday it would not go forward without both candidates. So, Fred Clark, I know I've been calling out for Michael Alfonso. Where are you? Let's talk. Wouldn't that be nice? Wouldn't that be nice? But WJFW did not give a reason. Alfonso did not agree. He's not agreeing to participate in a debate. Yeah, Alfonso previously appeared in a televised Republican primary debate. He did appear in that debate on, that was in July. Clark, a former Democratic state legislator, won a three-way Democratic primary, as you know, the same day on August 11th, defeating Ginger Murray and Chris Armstrong. And they are running for an open seat in the sprawling, massive 7th Congressional District, which includes much of northern and central Wisconsin. Republican U.S. Representative Tom Tiffany, who currently represents the district, is running for governor rather than seeking another term in Congress, as you know. So they are competing, Alfonso and Clark, to succeed Tiffany. And it doesn't look good for hearing about the differences between the two of them, which is very unfortunate. Yes, indeed. And Tom Tiffany is avoiding multiple debates. He thinks just one debate is enough. Yeah, for the first time, there was a debate canceled because he felt like one was enough, Tom Tiffany. The Wisconsin Broadcasters Association has a 30-year tradition of putting candidates directly before voters statewide, and Tom Tiffany is refusing to participate in that. So, there's only going to be one debate because he feels like, I believe it's about an hour. That's enough time for listeners, for the issues to be talked about. The very, very important issues in Wisconsin. So, we'll let you know if that changes, of course. And
It's not looking good, though, for voters to hear the issues from both of the candidates. Fred Clark, David Crowley, Michael Alfonso, and Tom Tiffany. David Crowley has agreed to participate in the debates, as has Fred Clark. Michael Alfonso, Tom Tiffany, not so much. Want to let you know also that right now, over 29 million birds are migrating, and they migrate primarily at night. Artificial light can disorient birds and draw them into brightly lit areas, increasing their risk of colliding with windows. So please turn off unnecessary outdoor lights from 11 p.m. to 6 a.m. That will reduce risks to birds that are placed in birds. They have enough risks as it is. Really simple to do. Turn off your lights during migration. You can go to Birdcast. That's a site. So you can just search for Birdcast and find out more about the migration that's taking place right now. There's a map of the U.S. with Wisconsin fully highlighted in white to show high migration activity. Lights out. A lights out alert. Millions of birds are migrating at night and could crash into windows. So coming up, Don Posh is getting ready to move into the studio. I'm going to play a song right now, though, that was written by the late Steve Carlson. It's a song called That Day in Latimer. And that day in Latimer, sheriff's deputies fired upon immigrant coal miners who had marched to Latimer in support of higher wages and better working conditions. This massacre was one of those serious acts of violence in American labor history, leaving 19 people dead and 38 wounded. The shooting took place when the sheriff tried to grab the American flag from the lead marcher. A scuffle broke out, and rifles were fired directly into the crowd, continuing to shoot the people protesting just for better conditions. 19 miners died, many shot in the back, dozens more wounded. And the sheriff and his deputies were put on trial for murder, but an all-white sympathetic jury exonerated them. And despite the initial lack of legal justice, the tragedy galvanized the United Mine Workers. This was a crucial turning point leading to the powerful anthracite coal strike of 1902. Here's a song by Steve Carlson. Steve Carlson left so many amazing songs that call out injustice and calls to action. Always, he always had a call for action as well. The song, That Day in Latimer. Steve Carlson wrote and sang it.

on a hill. The names go unremembered, though the bloodshed never will. 19 striking miners

0: moving, poignant, beautiful song. Steve Carlson, lead vocals there, participated in writing that song. Thank you, Shelley, for sending that one my way. Guitars by Greg Manning. Fiddle, beautiful fiddle in there by David O'Neill. That day in Latimer, on the anniversary today, 1897. And good morning, Don Posh.
1: Good morning, Caroline.
0: You worked with Steve Carlson.
1: Well, yeah, Steve and I worked on the Walmart project in Spooner, Wisconsin, and he was the chair, I was the co-chair, and if you drive past Spooner, Wisconsin, you'll find no Walmart. Took 3 years.
0: That's amazing. Truly amazing.
1: Well, at that time, they were considered the world's largest retailer and huge corporation. And here we are, a small town, and they wanted money from we the people because they're only billionaires, and they wanted subsidies for different things, and we didn't like that. We didn't like how they were going to hurt our local businesses as well. So, plus at that time they had a bad reputation with employees.
0: Yes, they did. I remember that. I was getting excited for you've got a song. Sorry about that. I was queuing up your song.
1: Oh, okay.
0: By John Trudell. So there'll be another song coming up. But thank you to you for that for your activism, and you're continuing for your speaking on behalf of people with disabilities, and also always. Always endless gratitude for Steve Carlson and what he did while he graced this earth.
1: I wish I would have had that show when I did my radio show last Sunday, because it was 4 hours of labor music, and that one would have fit really well with the stuff I was playing.
0: Well, I would say you can add it to your next month as well, and maybe just say, listen, I missed this one, because that song is... What a powerful song. So moving into what brings you here to WOJB, your role is as
1: independent living specialist.
0: That's right.
1: That's the title they give me. It sounds like I know something. I'm not sure if I do, but I pretend quite well.
0: Yes, you do, and you've got some events you want to tell us about that are
1: coming
0: up.
1: These are some events that I will be... in person attending. Washburn County Caregiver Conference. That will be at the Washburn County Wellness Center, the 50 Plus Center on 850 West Beaverbrook Avenue in Spooner. Mm-hmm. And that's over by the fairgrounds, across from EconoMart and that area. So if somebody needs to know where that is, that will be September 23rd. It's a Wednesday from 8:30 to 3:30 p.m. The Caregiver Coalition, which I am part of, we're going to be doing the five senses of caregiving.

0: and try to figure out how to weave some of those sounds into life to find the good ones.
1: So what are the other four that are going to be covered in this?
0: Well, there's going to be taste and smell and sight and hearing.
1: Okay.
0: Oh, well, sound.
1: Okay.
0: Did I get all five?
1: I think I'm counting on my fingers. Taste, hearing, sound, touch.
0: Touch was the one I forgot.
1: Yes.
0: Yeah.
1: Yes. That is I've not heard about this incorporated into a seminar or workshop before, as far as caregiving and the senses.
0: We don't want to replay. Every time we do a caregiver conference, it's striving to find something unique that can possibly help people that we haven't touched on it previously.
1: I would think touch would be so, well, all of the senses, but touch in particular. So many people are starving for just any type of touch.
0: Or just if you're visually impaired, and you will smell possibly and touch that orange.
1: Oh.
0: So you smell it and then you feel it.
1: Yeah.
0: You know, there's
1: fascinating. I could talk about
0: it. Should be fun.
1: Okay.
0: Should be fun. I'm looking forward to that. We also have AI scams. We seem to always have someone there from trade and consumer protection that will do the scams, because the scams evolve. Whatever scam was happening last year, they got new ones this year. So that one is a repeat, but the scams are not a repeat.
1: No, you got that one's really important. It's changing lightning speed.
0: Yeah, it is.
1: More and more scams. Yep.
0: The other one we have, estate planning presented by Ryan Long, and that will, I think that is really huge, being that I've gone through some of those aspects of caregiving, and where you have to have power of attorney, and you have to, which covers finances and health care, and know the wishes of the person what they want.
1: Mm-hmm,
0: you know, do
1: mm-hmm.
0: they want a DNR, a do not resuscitate? Do they want feeding tubes? How far do they want to take their health care? Should they become in a situation where they can't make decisions on their own?
1: Mm-hmm.
0: So, and also the financial end, where how do you protect assets for your family?
1: This is huge, and that's going to be, again, the time and the date.
0: That will be September 23rd.
1: Okay.
0: And that will be 8:30 in the morning till 3:30 in the afternoon, and that will be at the Washburn County Wellness Center.
1: Who is going to be speaking to that topic of estate planning?
0: His name is Ryan Long,
1: mm-hmm.
0: and it's Sturgill & Long, SC. I don't know what SC stands for.
1: Okay. So I would think you see this a lot, Don, that people aren't prepared, don't have that aspect covered, which is such an important aspect. And it's hard to find. Where do you even start? And it costs so much money to hire an attorney and to
0: hiring an attorney is expensive. Some things are free online.
1: Okay.
0: You know, you could get power of attorney papers and so forth, print it up, and do that yourself.
1: Do you, in your travels around and your working in this area as independent living specialist, Don Posh, do you see this as a problem that people aren't prepared?
0: I think it's probably nationwide.
1: Yeah.
0: Especially in our class. You know, rich people, they're prepared as soon as somebody's born. You know, they have trust funds, that money is protected, and it's all done. You know, the cost of a lawyer isn't a thought.
1: Yeah.
0: For us, the cost of a lawyer is really a daunting thing. It's like, well, how many thousands do I got to pay to get this figured out?
1: Yeah.
0: But then at the end, it's like, well, how do you protect family assets for your heirs? Whereas the upper class people have already protected it. As you know, there's, you could find out that certain people have a trust fund as soon as they're born.
1: Exactly.
0: So it's already figured out, and I'm sure that figuring it out is a tax write-off
1: mm-hmm.
0: for them. It's not for us. You know, it's just a totally different.

0: current situation for our class?
1: So this is free to go to this seminar?
0: Yes, it's free. Okay. There will be snacks in the morning, coffee and juice, and that's what we've had in the past, and probably some nibbling things like cookies or, you know, whatever early. And then we do provide a lunch. Mm-hmm. For those that are staying all day, we also have a breakout session, caregiver improv, which is always fun. I've watched the people do it, and they always look like they're having a good time. Meditation and sound bath.
1: Oh.
0: And painting, which is self-care.
1: Mm-hmm, mm-hmm.
0: So these are things that go on during the lunch break. We take a nice long break so people could chill for a while and enjoy their lunch. It's not like, hey, hurry up, do this, do that. You know, it's always been a great conference. The keynote is going to be former Governor Marty Schreiber.
1: Whoa, okay.
0: He wrote a book, My Two Elaines, and it's about learning, coping, and surviving as an Alzheimer's caregiver. And I've seen him. I've heard him speak before, and he's just fantastic, and he will be bringing some of his books along with him.
1: Excellent.
0: So that one is, I'm looking forward to that. That's the 23rd, and it's on a Wednesday, so that's coming up in just about a little less than 2 weeks.
1: Yeah. Okay. What else have you got?
0: I have the Price County Senior Living Expo is October 6th. That's on a Tuesday from 10 to 3 at the Phillips Armory at 104 South Eider Avenue. And that one was well attended last year. They had their first one, so this is their second annual. Really great conference to go to. It wasn't structured the same way as our caregiver conference where we have speakers. You have tables and booths and the people tour around and speak to, you know, they can ask questions of the different service providers. And I did see people there that were, last year there were attorneys there that did estate planning as well, which that should be encouraged. So that one is a very good one. I'm looking forward to that. And on October 13th, the following Tuesday, I will be at the Siren Family Resource Center, and that's at 24467 State Highway 3570, and that's from 10 to 3, and that's going to be like a resource fair. Mm-hmm. Where people kind of get to find out if the resources, a lot of times if we're not out there showing what we can do, people don't know that some of these resources are available. Okay. So looking forward to that one as well.
1: Thank you, Don. Those are some really, super helpful events that are coming up for people that are struggling. So many people in this area that everybody I know has either is a caregiver themselves, has a disability, or knows somebody, family member that's a caregiver. So thank you. Now, we're going to move into a really important topic that you wrote about in your latest newsletter, correct?
0: Yeah.
1: Acceptance.
0: So we're going to do this song first, and then we'll roll with acceptance following this song.
1: Yes, this is a song by John Trudell called It Is What It Is, and then we'll be talking about acceptance and touching a little bit about on your lovely piece that you wrote for the Indigo newsletter this
0: Thank
1: month.
0: You.
2: Youth and wishing, hoping, and wanting. And those if only, and those coulda, shoulda, and wouldas are just troubles for the head. And crying around about most anything is just a waste of tears.
3: It is what it is.
2: It is what it is. Life doesn't put anything in front of us that we can't handle. It's all in the handling. Coherent or incoherent. Clarity or chaos. Another thing. Everything that that ever happens is there to make us stronger. And when we understand, our strength gets stronger. And when we don't understand, our weaknesses

0: back up, gets back up. How up can getting back up get back up? In the reality of being, reality waits for human recognition, to recognize the power of intelligence clearly used is a way of seeing, curing, healing spirit. It's not about whether we can or can't. It's about whether we will or we won't.
1: It is what it is.
0: It is what it is.

into another one of their casualties inside of ourselves and amongst ourselves, desperating while hidden behind the light cast by our shadows. Life holds its breath, and alive wants us to live the gift we were given.

0: no use in wishing, hoping, and wanting. And those if only, and those coulda, shoulda, and wouldas are just troubles for the head. And crying around about most anything is just a waste of tears.
1: It is what it is.
0: It is what it is.
2: The wise words of John Trudell. Thanks for suggesting this song. Would have, could have, should have, worrying and all of that.
3: Just wasted tears.
2: Wasted tears. Well, tears are important, though. And there is some scientific evidence they can be healing. And so, Don Posh, you just, your piece, you just submitted a piece recently about acceptance.
3: It wasn't that recent. What happened is I wrote this back, I think, in May.
2: Oh.
3: And the way that our vacations worked out, we weren't able to cover this one, but I thought the topic is so important that we should explore this one.
2: Okay, go for it.
3: So, you know, acceptance is tough for all of us. I'm guilty. I'm sure that most of us would say, yeah, I have a hard time with that, even though we've been taught since we were kids. Just think, one of the first things that you have to accept is there's no Santa Claus. And then you got to learn that, you know, when you're playing games or competing, that there's winners and losers. And you have to accept being a loser. You have to graciously accept being a winner. Or at least hopefully you graciously accept being the winner. But, you know, we go through so many things. As we age, acceptance gets a lot tougher.
2: I'm going to let everyone know, too, that Angie Beckman, Angela Beckman, has also joined us. Good morning, Angie.
4: Good morning.
2: Because you came to give. It's been so long since I've seen
4: you. It's been a very long time, yes.
2: So anything you want to add to this, because this is a universal issue for everybody. And in the field you work in as well, as tribal care dementia specialist, I mean, we're talking, that's a tough one, acceptance.
4: I think that's really one that's really hard right now, because there's more and more prevalence of people with dementia. And, you know, Don's right. We are taught as little people to, you know, we have to accept things and, you know, move forward. But when there's a chronic health issue, it's really hard to sometimes wrap your head around it. And, you know, not just for the person that's living with the issue, but for their family members, their friends, you know, their social network. I think all of that's really hard.
2: Well, in dementia, from personal experience, I remember a lot of us in the family did not want to accept that my mom had dementia. We're like, okay, she's got to stop drinking. Maybe she had too much wine. Maybe it was some of the medication she was taking. You know, looking at all this, maybe it was the stress. Just, do you find that a lot, that there's a lot of denial?
4: There is a lot of denial. I mean, personally, in our family, you know, we're dealing with that. And, you know, my mother-in-law does not want to accept that my father-in-law has dementia. In fact, she told me he was cured. So, you know, I mean, it's hard because, you know, I think dementia is like how we used to be with cancer. You know, that person has cancer and we'd whisper it, right?
2: Mm-hmm.
4: And
2: yeah.
4: That's, oh, they have dementia. You know, we don't want to admit that because it can't be fixed.
2: Mm-hmm.
4: You know, there isn't a cure for dementia. There's help, but there isn't a cure.
2: Mm-hmm,
4: so
2: mm-hmm.
4: That's a huge acceptance.
3: Yeah, I would have to agree on that. And the thing is, too, is that, you know, how we react, everybody reacts so different, you know. And I did put it in there in my article that, you know, you get that diagnosis and sometimes you find you are your own worst enemy. Through your vices, your habits, your thrill-seeking,
2: mm-hmm.
3: you know, things that leave us disabled, or to have a disease that, like alcoholism, or you have lung cancer because you smoked cigarettes and you were told for decades that you should have quit, and now you have it, and then you have to accept that it's your fault, and that's difficult too, because you look back when you said, oh, that's going to be okay, and now 30, 40 years down the road, now you're upset that at that time you didn't recognize it was going to lead to this.
2: Mm-hmm.
3: You thought you were invincible. You're young, you're strong, you're ready to rock and roll. And all of a sudden you're finding that maybe that attitude wasn't a good attitude for me to have at that point.
2: Well, and we have this huge cultural imposition. It is a mandate that you can't get old. I mean, which you see in the industry that helps people stay looking young, mm-hmm. you know, and still people talk about old people as if they're like an alien species. Oh, this elderly person, like some sort of other being that's been morphed down to the planet that's not going to impact them.
4: Yeah.
2: You know, there's just so clear that there's not an acceptance of that as just part of life for those of us maybe who are lucky to get old. But you cite in your article, Don, that some Ed Roberts.
3: Oh, Ed Roberts is the father of independent living.
2: Mm-hmm.
3: He was 14 years old, and before the cure for polio, he got polio, and he was living in an iron lung, and he was in the hospital. He came in at 120 pounds, and he was a baseball player, 14-year-old kid. Just think, at that time, you're full of life and ready to take on anything, and all of a sudden, you have this debilitating disease, and it left him in that iron lung, and he decided he was going to kill himself. That was his thing, is I'm going to starve. He said being in the hospital is a difficult place to kill yourself because they're meant to keep you alive. So he decided to starve himself to death, and he got down from 120 pounds to 50 pounds. And apparently the night that he was expected to not make it through the night, in the morning he had an epiphany, and he decided to live. And with help, a lot of help from his family, his mother was an advocate, he went on to be the father of independent living. If you have the internet, I encourage you to look at the 60 Minutes interview with Ed Roberts. It's pretty amazing. We wouldn't have ADRCs or independent living centers without his insight, because he decided that, well, I have to learn how to deal with this. They wouldn't let him graduate high school because even though he did so well and academically, he didn't have a physical education credit. So they had to petition the school system to get that. Then he was accepted into Berkeley, and then he had to figure out, then they found out he was in the iron lung, so they had to figure out where he's going to sleep. So he ended up sleeping in the infirmary at the time. And that's where things started to catch on, and he started to advocate for disability services. And then people with disabilities started attending Berkeley because he was there, because he lit the spark.
2: Wow. Yeah, and if he hadn't had that, whatever, I'd like to know, Angie, and we need to get to you because you're here to talk about it. It's been so long. But Don, some final thoughts on, you know, what does it take, do you think, to get, when you're stuck in a place where acceptance is helpful, clearly, as it has been for, or as it was for Ed Roberts, the difference he made, that epiphany he had, do you have any thoughts? How do you move from being stuck to acceptance? That's a big question.
3: That is a big question, but I have seen others that have dealt with the, you know, I think you go through those, the crying and the acceptance of the trauma, you know, like one day you're driving in a car and somebody smashes into you and you find you can't walk anymore. And I've had friends with that situation. Well, they probably went through, they were already disabled when I met them, but I'm sure that they had to go through that place and there had to get to the point where, well, where am I going to go now?
2: Mm-hmm.
3: Instead of what can somebody do for me? The thing is, with independent living,
2: mm-hmm.
3: we always look at what you can do, not what you can't. Mm-hmm. And if there's something that's a barrier to what you can do, we try to find ways to help you to resolve or get over that barrier so you could still be as independent as possible.
2: Yeah. As you say, acceptance carries you into the future, allows people to move forward. Therapy helps, especially trauma therapy. There was a woman on who lost her daughter, adult daughter, who wrote a book, Danielle Crittenden, who said EMDR, which is a specific type of trauma therapy, you know, to move past the trauma and then maybe help your way into acceptance of how to continue to live a full life, a life that still has meaning. Any thoughts that you have, Angie?
4: I think, too, like, as part of that acceptance, you know, education and knowledge, because knowledge is power, even though you don't necessarily want to, like learn about dementia or learn about if you all of a sudden find yourself in a place that you can no longer be independent, like you can no longer drive a car, but what, like Don said, what can you do so that, and what resources can you get help with? Mm-hmm. You know, I mean, Don has wonderful resources to help people remain in their homes, and my goal and the goal of the ADRS here on the reservation is to keep people in their homes aging in place safely.
2: Mm-hmm.
4: You know, and some of that is just, you know, making sure that you have enough light in your home, that you don't have, that you have large pathways, that you're not going through a mouse maze in your house, you know, to keep you safe from falling, picking up rugs, things like that. And Don does a great job of going in and helping people assess that, you know, to help them age in place safely.
3: We look at ergonomics.
2: Gosh.
3: Ergonomics is really huge because how you're getting in and out of your chair is, everybody's different. There's a standard size for chairs that are 16 to 18 inches. I was a furniture designer, so I know that. but does the same chair fit every person? Absolutely not.
2: No.
4: Like, I'm 5'1". How tall are you?
3: I'm 6
4: Me
3: feet.
4: Too.
3: So you and I need totally different chairs to be comfortable.
2: You know what? I like the two of you here together. We could talk. I could talk about this all day with both of you. But, Angie, I want to get to, since it's been so long, are there any final words, Don, that you want to say before?
3: Well, since I'm on the committee with her for, we're on the same committee.
4: Yay,
3: for
4: Coalition for
3: Caregiver Coalition.
4: Yeah.
3: For Sawyer County. So let's just roll in with that.
2: Yeah. So, Angie, what have you got? We've got about 12 minutes, which is plenty of time.
4: Yeah, so
2: I hope.
4: We've kind of talked a little bit, you know, about, you know, my background is obviously I'm the dementia care specialist, but I'm also a registered dietitian. And so we've talked a little bit about inflammation. That was kind of our
2: thing. Right. Do we have enough time?
4: I don't know if we have enough time, but we can just kind of say that, you know, inflammation is, you know, everybody has it. I mean, at various times in your life, you have some inflammation, but and it's normal. It's a normal response to what's going on in your body. But if you're living with a chronic disease, like with diabetes, or if you have heart problems, arthritis, all those kinds of things are, you know, can be helped through your diet, moving regularly, and getting enough sleep. Some that's kind of a hard one for a lot of people because, you know, changing seasons, what's going on, you know, all that kind of stuff. But all of those things kind of play into, as we age, that we need to take care of ourselves and be able to, you know, look at our surroundings and see, like, how can we, you know, why is it that we can't sleep well at night? Is it because we need to make some modifications in our bedroom? Do we need to make modifications in our daily activities? Like maybe we need to be more active. The CDC, which is the Center Disease Control, recommends 150 minutes of moderate intensity activity. I don't like to use the word exercise because I don't like to exercise for one, but a lot of people think exercise means I got to go lift weights or I got to go run a marathon.
2: Yeah.
4: But exercise can just be going for a good walk. It can be out in your garden, raking your yard. All those things are, you know, things that will help you to reduce inflammation.
2: Inflammation. And you hear it all the time now for everything. I mean, everything. And it's not just, you know, you're not talking about inflammation from like a histamine reaction. I mean, it's in your blood, in your bones, right?
4: Yeah,
2: I mean,
4: right,
2: it seems to be at the root cause of many things.
3: Dementia as well, because that's brain inflammation.
4: Yep.
2: Right?
4: Exactly.
3: Yes.
4: Yeah. And, you know, I mean, if you're on social media, at least I do, I see all of these things about, you know, cortisol detoxes and liver detoxes and all these, you know, I mean, you could, and I will be honest, I've gone down the rabbit hole, like, trying to find scientific evidence that says that, you know, there really isn't any scientific evidence. You know, there hasn't been research trials that say, if you do this liver detox, you're going to get rid of all your inflammation. Or if you put your feet in some, I don't know, there's all kinds of weird things out
2: right,
4: there.
2: Right, right.
4: You know, I'm not going to say what they're, because then someone might try it.
2: Exactly.
4: But, but, like, put your feet in something and it will get rid of all the toxins in your body, which will reduce inflammation. You know, there's a lot of influencers out there.
2: Yes.
4: And I don't know where they come up with their ideas or their information, but my recommendation would be is that before you decide to, you know, try one of these things, their recommendations of whatever concoction to soak your feet in or some pills to take to do a liver detox or reduce cortisol, to really do the research, go to a credible site. PubMed is one that is, you can put in the, you know, what your topic is and see if you can find evidence that there is, you know, information that there's been research trials and these things actually work. Most of the time, they don't.
2: Well, and stress and inflammation. There is a scientific link, right?
4: Mm-hmm. Yep.
2: That's proven.
4: There is.
2: Great.
4: Yes.
2: You know, just thinking about sleep, just my blood pressure is rising right now because I can't sleep. And all of these things can be self-fulfilling. And it's like, relax, or your whole body will be inflamed.
4: Right.
2: But there is a direct correlation to that and also diet, right?
4: Yep.
2: Like, are there key foods that cause inflammation?
4: Well, highly processed foods. So if, you know, if you have a steady diet of eating, you know, fast food is highly processed food. Anything that pretty much comes out of a package, like dump and eat, heat and eat type food, is considered a highly processed food.
2: Mm-hmm.
4: Now, that's not to say you can't, you know, have Kraft mac and cheese, you know, if that's your thing, if that's, you know, you can still have that, but not having a steady diet of that.
2: Mm-hmm.
4: Things that you can grow, harvest, pick, you know, the least processed foods are better for reducing inflammation.
2: Mm-hmm.
3: Home cooking. Been doing that all my life. I guess that's, I never found that restaurants could do it any better than me. And when I did some thought about how much time it takes to get ready to go out to eat, to drive there, to sit there and wait. Then drive home, undo the preparation, clothing, and so forth, and then finally relax. Well, I would have been done with the dishes and everything before all that happened.
2: Right. And
4: so,
2: then the bill now. I don't know.
4: Yeah, you're going out a lot less.
2: Well, So what are some of the key takeaways, you know, and the links between, are there scientific links of what we can do to minimize stress? Because stress seems to be huge with all of this. Stress, processed foods, lack of movement.
4: Lack of movement,
2: right?
4: Yep.
2: And what else?
4: So, you know, for any chronic disease or, I mean, just general healthy living, you know, it's movement, it's diet, it's sleep, it's stress reduction. You know, those are really big, you know, for anything, whether you're living with diabetes, whether you're living with dementia, you know, and it's important that, you know, we don't have to say, you can't eat anything that is not processed, right? Mm-hmm. It's important to say, what can I add in to make it more healthy?
2: Mm-hmm.
4: What can I do? What can I add into my life, my already stressful life, to help reduce my stress? Well, maybe it is just going for a 15-minute walk or even a 10-minute walk, you know?
2: Yeah, they don't.
3: Go outside.
4: Yeah, go outside.
3: Go outside, just sit. Outside, listen, feel the wind, feel everything. You know, my wife got the Merlin Bird app, and it made us go outside more.
2: Oh, interesting.
3: You know, things that reduce stress are things like music. Pick that song that makes you feel good.
4: Mm-hmm.
3: That changes your mood. Music is powerful.
2: I believe there's science on that as
4: there
2: well.
4: There is a lot of science.
2: Well, we had someone on last week who talked about the impact of drumming and ceremony and healing from addictions, and they're actually looking at the brain impact. Mm-hmm. So that's easy. Who doesn't want to listen to, well, maybe some, but...
4: And you know, music touches every area of the brain. And so, and you know, Don did a great presentation last fall at the Washburn County Caregiver Conference on music, but every piece of the brain, so even if, you know, if I was in end-stage dementia and you played music from, you know, the late 80s, you know, that's my time, right? You know, that would make every area in my brain light up if you were looking at my brain. Because, you know, I remember that. That was an impactful time in my life, you know, and growing up.
2: Yeah.
4: So,
2: yeah.
4: It is. It's fabulous.
3: I think that it really affected my memory because I didn't have siblings, so I had the radio, and I grew up in Chicago, and there was so much music. There were underground radio stations at that time, and, you know, I would watch American Bandstand, then I'd watch Soul Train.
2: Oh, I love
3: and to
2: Soul
3: get
2: Train.
3: The feeling of all the music and what it did to me, and then you start singing along as a kid, and you know, I know the words to so many songs, it's ridiculous.
2: Well, Don, and this is, I wish we had more time. That's just, speaking of stress, I know people love Democracy Now, but I find it the reality that we're dealing with here. But there is, I mean, my own experiment and yours too. Okay, if I want to remember, and, you know, have you ever met somebody who can recite like 2 pages of a poem?
4: Mm-hmm.
2: But I can't do that, but any lyric, I mean, even some songs that I can't stand, the lyrics are right there.
3: Mm-hmm.
2: Because it must be something about the music that's helping my brain.
3: Well, that's how we learn. We learn because we sang our ABCs. We didn't say them, we sang them. We learned through nursery rhymes. So that was started and implanted when we were young children. And that's why it does stick.
2: Well, we've got a couple minutes left, just a couple minutes. Any final words, Angie? Anything coming up that you want to let people know about?
4: So I got 2 things, and then Don has something too. So on the 25th of September, we are having a watch party at the Hayward Senior Resource Center.
2: Okay.
4: It is in conjunction with Northwood Technical College. And Tipa Snow, she is a big name in the dementia world. Her daughter is going to be talking about dementia. And then the second part of it is on the three D's, dementia, delirium, and I can't remember the other one. Surprise, I work in dementia. So that starts at, I think, registration's at 8:30, and it goes till noon, and lunch is included. So you can call the Hayward Senior Resource Center, or you can call our office, and I can get you registered there.
2: A few seconds left.
4: And then... There is a health benefits fair on October 16th at the LCO clinic to help with Medicare enrollment. Right. And that is from 10 to 2 October 16th.
2: Can you leave me with that? We'll read about that.
4: Yep.
2: And we'll continue to keep you informed. We just have a few seconds left. I want to thank Don Posh with Indigo, Angie Beckman, LCO Tribal Dementia Specialist. I like this. This was fun. I wish we had more time.
3: We'll try this again in the future.
2: Yeah. Thanks, Angie. Thanks, Don. Thank you, Liz. Thank you, all of you who joined us this morning. Democracy Now! Coming up, 88.9 FM, WOJB, WOJB.org. There's the music. We are so grateful for Amy Goodman.
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7: When the World Trade Center was attacked, I was shocked and angry, like many Americans. My name is Masuda Sultan, and I live here in New York City. I'm also an Afghan. I was born in Kandahar, Afghanistan. I knew the events that took place here would have repercussions for my family back in Afghanistan.
8: 25 years ago, President George W.

0: long so-called war on terror. Today, we'll be joined by Afghan-American women's rights activist Masuda Sultan. She lost 19 members of her family when the U.S. military bombed their house. Then to Kabul to speak with Jan Egeland of the Norwegian Refugee Council. We'll also look at the costs of war and speak to journalist Spencer Ackerman. His book, Reign of Terror, How the 9/11 Era Destabilized America and Produced Trump. All that and more coming up. Welcome to Democracy Now!, democracynow.org, The War and Peace Report. I'm Amy Goodman. Iranian media is reporting several explosions rang out early this morning in coastal areas of southern Iran. The apparent U.S. attacks came after Iran's Islamic Revolutionary Guard Corps warned it would target oil tankers docked in Kuwait and Bahrain in retaliation for U.S. attacks earlier in the week that disabled or destroyed several Iranian-linked vessels. Meanwhile, CBS reports several U.S. fighter jets at a Jordanian military base were damaged in Iranian strikes Wednesday. The escalating violence came as President Trump predicted the war would end after the midterm elections.
1: I think the war will end immediately after the election. Because they can't hold out any longer. They're desperate to try and affect the election so that we can get a nice, weak group of people in there and leave them alone and let them have their nuclear weapon.
0: President Trump also said oil prices, which have surged past $100 a barrel, likely won't come down until after the midterm elections. This comes as a Brown University research project finds higher fuel costs triggered by the war in Iran have cost the average U.S. household more than $780 in extra spending. Meanwhile, an analysis published by CNBC finds President Trump's investments in oil stocks have made him $4.4 million richer since the start of the war. In Yemen, fighters with the Iran-backed Houthi movement have seized a strategic port city on the Red Sea after routing government forces in a lightning offensive. The city of Mocha is less than 50 miles from the Bab al-Mandab Strait, a critical choke point that typically sees about 12% of global maritime trade pass through it. The UN warns renewed fighting in Yemen has displaced nearly 20,000 families in less than 4 days. Yields on long-term U.S. treasuries have surged to their highest level since 2007, despite extraordinary efforts by Treasury Secretary Scott Bessent to intervene in bond markets. On Wednesday, Bessent announced the Treasury would triple a planned buyback of certain U.S. bonds to $6 billion. That wasn't enough to calm investors who continued a broad sell-off on Wednesday as crude oil prices top $100 a barrel amidst renewed fighting between the U.S. and Iran. Meanwhile, Norway's vast sovereign wealth fund has proposed cutting its investment in U.S. Treasury holdings by nearly $80 billion. The Pentagon's released video showing what it says is another strike on an alleged drug boat in the Caribbean. According to U.S. Southern Command, Wednesday's attack killed three so-called narco-terrorists. As in previous strikes, the Trump administration provided no evidence the boat was carrying drugs. A day earlier, Southcom announced U.S. forces raided an alleged floating refueling station for narco-traffickers in the Eastern Pacific, abducting the crew and turning them over to Ecuadorian authorities before blowing up the vessel. Over the past year, the Pentagon's claimed attacks on boats that killed at least 230 people. Human rights groups have condemned the strikes as extrajudicial killings and murder. On Wednesday, Secretary of State Marco Rubio defended the attacks during a visit to Ecuador.
2: We still blow up ships if need be.
3: No, I know, but they're empty now.
2: Well, again, it depends. Every target is selected. Obviously, it goes through all the lawyers at the Department of War, but it's also, these are joint operations. So you're operating in conjunction with another nation state.
0: The Republican Party kicked off its first ever midterm political convention on Wednesday in Dallas, Texas. At least 33 House Republicans and several others locked in tight Senate races opted to skip the two-day event, which comes with President Trump's approval ratings at historically low levels. Trump delivered the keynote address on Wednesday evening and will appear again tonight for closing remarks. In his 1 hour and 44-minute speech, Trump pledged to send every adult in the U.S. a cash dividend, but only if Republicans maintain control of the House and Senate in November's elections.
3: I will issue a dividend to every adult citizen in the United States of America for $5,000.
0: Trump did not say how he would fund the estimated $1.3 trillion cost of his proposal or whether it would break federal laws against vote buying or bribery. Meanwhile, Pennsylvania Democratic Senator John Fetterman made a surprise appearance at this midterm Republican convention. In a pre-recorded video, Fetterman introduced Pennsylvania's Republican Senator Dave McCormick as his great friend, pledged to work with President Trump, and took a swipe at the surging popularity of Democrats aligned with the Democratic Socialists of America, DSA.
4: Well, I'm a common sense Democrat. I'm always going to stand with America. I'm always going to reject the extremes in socialism and that anti-American way of life. Right back over my shoulder, that's the iconic U.S. Steel Mill. And that's exactly the kind of thing that will work together and will work with President Trump to fight and defend the steel way of life right here in the Steel Valley.
0: Senator Fetterman ran a successful Senate campaign in 2022 as a progressive Democrat, but his politics shifted after he suffered a stroke and was later hospitalized for clinical depression. Former staffers who've left en masse say he's shown deep indifference to his constituents and is mostly interested in appearing on conservative TV programs and advocating for Israel. The Trump administration Wednesday announced a sweeping overhaul of the 2030 census, proposing to no longer count immigrants without green cards or ask about race and ethnicity. The proposed regulation would also bar the census from asking about sexual orientation. Previously, the census had asked Americans about their race and ethnicity and counted all U.S. residents regardless of their immigration status. If implemented, the changes would cause regions with larger immigrant populations to lose federal funding and congressional seats. Those areas are much more likely to vote for Democrats. Democratic New York Attorney General Letitia James has vowed to challenge the proposed regulation in court, saying, quote, "The Constitution is clear. Every person living in the United States, regardless of immigration status, must be counted in the census," unquote. In immigration news, an estimated 200,000 Salvadorans living in the U.S. face an uncertain future after a program providing TPS, that's temporary protected status, to them expired on Wednesday. In a statement, the Department of Homeland Security said it would announce the fate of TPS for Salvadoran immigrants and asylum seekers, quote, at the appropriate time, unquote. And until then, Salvadorans would retain protected status. This comes after the Trump administration allowed TPS to lapse for more than a million people from 13 countries. The Guardian reports federal immigration authorities secretly obtained a judge's approval to force feed a Cuban prisoner on hunger strike through an uncommon surgical procedure performed without his consent. He's the 19th person on hunger strike in ICE custody to have a medical intervention forced upon them against their will. He's currently detained at the Montgomery ICE Processing Center, a privately run jail near Houston. Human rights groups have denounced the practice of force feeding in detention facilities as a form of torture. In the Gaza Strip, an Israeli airstrike flattened a home in the Beit Lahia area on Thursday, killing a Palestinian couple and their two daughters while leaving others wounded or missing under the rubble. Palestinian sources identified the victims as Momen Abdul Rahman Ahmed, his wife Hanin Musa Farha Saleh, and their daughters, 12-year-old Lana and 8-year-old Bana. Israel's latest attacks come despite a U.S.-brokered so-called ceasefire between Israel and Hamas. Meanwhile, in the occupied West Bank, two Palestinians were injured in an Israeli raid on the town of Awarta, south of Nablus, as soldiers fired live ammunition, tear gas, and sound grenades. Separately, Israeli forces detained 15 Palestinians during a raid early Thursday on the town of Barqa. Soldiers reportedly stormed the town for 6 hours, raiding homes and arresting their owners before withdrawing. In Lebanon, Israeli strikes have killed at least 28 people and wounded 79 others in recent days. That's despite a ceasefire in place since June. Meanwhile, the UN is warning against Israel's military activity inside Syrian territory, saying some actions, including the detention of civilians, could amount to war crimes. The Independent International Commission of Inquiry on Syria found Israel had detained 49 Syrians, including two children, and had transferred them against their will to Israel. Some of the detainees have been held incommunicado, raising fears of torture or maltreatment. Here in New York City, students and faculty held a news conference Wednesday announcing the disclosure of the City University of New York's CUNY investment portfolio. This came after a two-year-long legal battle that began when two student organizations, CUNY for Palestine and CUNY Law Students for Justice in Palestine, filed a Freedom of Information Law request, which New York City's public university system denied. According to CUNY's 2025 Holdings Report, the university system invested in military and defense contractors such as Caterpillar, Boeing, Lockheed Martin, Raytheon, and Palantir, Israel's largest arms manufacturer, Elbit Systems, and private prison companies, Geo Group and CoreCivic. CUNY also had holdings in Israeli banks that provide financial support for illegal settlements in the occupied West Bank and East Jerusalem. This is Hadika Malik, a CUNY student speaking to Democracy Now! Wednesday.
5: So CUNY is funded by New York State tax dollars and CUNY's tuition as well in general that students are paying to the university. And so that makes it not only a student issue, but an issue for all New Yorkers, anyone who lives in New York State, to know that instead of being used on education for New Yorkers, your tax dollars are being used to further the genocide in Gaza.
0: And President Trump falsely claimed at a 9/11 memorial event Tuesday that two firefighters lifted him up and carried him away when he visited Ground Zero after the attacks. In fact, according to footage, Trump was watching television the morning of the attacks. Trump also repeated claims he took a construction crew with him to Lower Manhattan and was involved in cleaning up the site. A former fire official involved in the recovery effort disputes that claim. And those are some of the headlines. This is Democracy Now!, democracynow.org, The War and Peace Report. I'm Amy Goodman.
6: And I'm Nermeen Sheikh. Welcome to our listeners and viewers across the country and around the world. Tomorrow, Friday, is the 25th anniversary of the September 11th, 2001 attacks on the World Trade Center in New York. Less than a month later, the United States began bombing Afghanistan. One of our most moving shows from our archives was from January 2002, when we brought together two women whose lives were deeply impacted by 9/11 and its aftermath. Rita Lazar lost her brother, Abe Zalmanowicz, at the World Trade Center, and Afghan-American New Yorker Masuda Sultan, who had family in Afghanistan. This is Masuda speaking in our studio in January 2002.
7: When September 11th happened and I watched those buildings collapse and I thought about all those people and their, like, Rita's brother, I was angry. I was angry just as any New Yorker. And my immediate feeling was, who are the jerks that did this and what are we going to do about it? And I went down there that first week and actually got through some police barricades and watched what was going on and, you know, volunteered for a few hours, but my immediate reaction was anger and shock. But that same day, I sensed that something like this was not going to go unpunished. I mean, I would want to figure out who did it too. I realized that Osama was probably in some way responsible, and that the United States was probably, you know, going to do something about that. And guess what? Osama's in Afghanistan. And that day, I started making phone calls on September 11th to family here in New York to tell them to also call some family back in Afghanistan to sort of alert people to the fact that this may happen. And some of them didn't think that it would go that far. And they said, oh, you're being, you know, you're being too cautious. And as, you know, as time and the events sort of unfolded, that's exactly what happened.
6: That's Afghan-American New Yorker Masuda Sultan talking to us about her experience of 9/11, just a few months after the attacks. In December of 2001, Masuda Sultan traveled to Afghanistan and Pakistan to visit her family. She was accompanied by John Alpert and Tammy Alpert of Downtown Community Television, who made a film about her journey called Afghanistan from Ground Zero to Ground Zero. Here's an excerpt.
8: We're on our way to my cousin's house. They moved to Quetta after being hit by a U.S. bomb. I don't know what we'll find there. They were living near government buildings in Kandahar with Taliban close by, and they figured that the U.S. would target those buildings, and they didn't want to get hurt by those, so they moved outside of the city and went to their farm just on the outskirts. They were there for 2 weeks before they were hit. There was a low-flying plane and they came out of their houses and many of them were shot at. This is the daughter that she lost. This couple, they had 4 kids. There's only one mother-in-law left out of the whole family. So the neighbors, yes, all of these children were there, running from the bullets. And it's her leg as well. That's another one of the bullets. This is the daughter of one of my cousins. Her mom was killed, and that's her other sister over there. It was 19 people in total. His daughter died. His daughter-in-law. His brother. His nephew. One of his cousins. Another cousin. He says he lost 3 grandchildren and a nephew. When the plane started shooting at them, they lost track of where everyone was, and it was chaotic. He says that when they realized what had happened, one of his sons yelled out that there are many sheep lying out here. When they went to find out, they saw that it was humans. It was their family shot on the floor.
6: An excerpt from John and Tommy Alpert's Afghanistan from Ground Zero to Ground Zero, a 2002 film about Afghan-American Masuda Sultan's journey to Afghanistan in December 2001. Right after Masuda met with her family, she also called into Democracy Now! To describe what she'd seen. We played a clip of that phone call when she and Rita Lazar met for the first time in our studio in January 2002.
9: These people were not Taliban supporters. They weren't al-Qaeda fighters. They were simple Afghans trying to stay safe in their own country. The events of September 11th really made me angry, but seeing these people and what they went through make me angry as well. You know, they say that in war, they say that you have to break a couple of eggs in order to make an omelet. But when those eggs are your family, what can you do?
0: Rita Lazar broke down listening to Masuda Sultan speaking. And then she herself, Rita, talked about her brother, Abe Zalmanowicz. He was on the 27th floor of the World Trade Center and 9/11 and did not survive. This is Rita talking about her brother, Abe.
10: President Bush mentioned him in the National Cathedral speech and cited him as being a hero. And I realized that my government was going to use my brother as justification for killing other people. And that had a tremendous impact on me. I didn't want that to happen, not in my brother's name. And so I wrote a letter to the Times, which they printed, asking our government to please be cautious and not do something they couldn't take back. And then I was asked to speak at a peace rally, and I did it. And just before I went on, I was told they had started bombing Afghanistan. And I realized something I had never realized before. I'd heard the term collateral damage all my life. It was always used about people far away from us. And I realized now what it meant, because my brother was collateral damage in a war that he didn't want and Masuda's people didn't want. And I knew I had to do something, but I didn't know why.

0: alive just hearing about yours. But we're the same people.
1: That's Rita Lazar speaking on Democracy Now! In January of 2002, across the table from Masoud Sultan. Rita was on her way to Afghanistan with Global Exchange, and would then go on to co-found September 11th Families for Peaceful Tomorrows. She died at the age of 85 in 2017. September 11th Families for Peaceful Tomorrows will be holding a vigil today in Union Square at 5 o'clock. Joining them will be our guest right now, Masoud Sultan, the Afghan-American women's rights activist who is now the co-founder of ABAD, Afghan Women Forward. I only wish that you and Rita could be sitting across from the table now, Masoud. This is 25 years later. As you talked then about being an Afghan New Yorker, and like all New Yorkers, horrified on September 11th, but then going back to your family in Afghanistan, 19 members of them killed in a house that was bombed by the U.S. military. Your thoughts today?
2: It's really difficult to process that day without getting very emotional. I'm going to try not to get emotional. And, as a New Yorker, the shock and the horror and all of that, and the thoughts about what would happen to us, knowing that it probably was Osama bin Laden. I had that feeling right at the beginning. As Muslim New Yorkers, we were grieving the tragedy of 9/11, and then at the same time, we were having to be questioned about whether we belonged. That's what happens when a whole population is folded into one act. And then at the same time, thinking about Afghanistan and what would happen if it was indeed Osama bin Laden, what would happen in Afghanistan? It was really just a very confusing time. And of course, then going to Afghanistan with just the intention of connecting again with the family I had so recently met. I had left Afghanistan as a child due to the Soviet war. I was barely five, and I had gone back the summer of 01 to connect with my family. And it had been this incredible trip where I really got to understand where we came from and what the love of family meant and what it was to belong in a place where your parents were from and they spoke the same language and the love that I received. And so I was worried about them. And that was why I wanted to go back just to see what was happening. I had no idea that this had happened when I went on the trip with John. And then having that unfold of hearing that whole tragedy that happened to our family. And then coming back, knowing...
1: And just to say, they left Kabul because they were afraid of being bombed and went to the family house in the country, and that's where they were bombed. And you went to a U.S. military base there, John and Tammy Alpert following you with a camera, and you asked them why they killed your family?
2: Yeah, I mean, it's incredible that I actually was able to, with the help of John, get onto the base in Kandahar. So they had been living in Kandahar City. Some buildings around them were bombed, and they had been Taliban occupied, or they thought they were, and they decided to go to their farmhouse about 60 miles north of Kandahar just to get away from it all. And that's where it happened. So, yes, after we discovered that, we discovered them in Pakistan because they had left Afghanistan after that. And then we went to the site of the bombing and discovered that. And then we, just like big gaping holes in the ground and a man cleaning up from the village, just a very distraught, scary scene. And then we went to the base in Kandahar. And I didn't want to go to the base in Kandahar after seeing all of that. But John Alpert said, this is your chance to ask questions. And of course, I wanted to know what happened and how this happened. So I did. And when I went to the base, I asked a question from a guy who was like a guy I went to college with, who was standing there saying, oh, yeah, I don't know what happened to your family. I don't have any information. Oh, but here's an AC-130 gunship, which is probably the type of gunship that attacked your family. And...

0: You know, and I looked at him and I thought, he's here because he's, you know, wanting to protect his country. He's a good guy. I went to school with guys like this. Like, who do I blame? Like, how did this happen? And that question of how that happened really was eating at me, because I thought, why would they kill innocent people? Like, I know I'm an American. Like, I love Americans so much. I grew up in New York City. Like, everyone's kind, compassionate. I mean, yeah, you have some crazies out there, but generally speaking, Americans are kind, compassionate, helpful people. And that was what I could not reconcile. I was sure it had to have been some terrible mistake. And I thought, as soon as this was understood, that there would be some kind of resolution or help or apology coming to our family, because our family did not support Al-Qaeda. They did not support the Taliban. They were happy that the Taliban were gone. And that apology never came. And I guess that, you know, just was too much to expect. But of course, through that process, I met the incredible human beings, like, thanks to you and your show, Rita Lazar, that was the first time that I met her. I had no idea what to expect on your show. I had just come back, was in shock, and I thought she might attack me. Like, I thought she might say to me something along the lines of what some reporters had been saying to me, like, how do we know what your family was up to, and how can you, you know? So I was not prepared for the kind of response that she gave me.
1: And because she lost her brother, Abe Zalmanowicz, that day.
0: Yes, and he was a hero that stayed there. And she was very, very thoughtful about the fact that innocent people were in Afghanistan, should not suffer. And she's an incredible human being. But then the other incredible human beings I met, like Medea Benjamin, Colleen Kelly, Kelly Campbell, like, these were people that, even though they had their own grief to deal with, they said, wait a minute, we don't want other people to go through this. And they thought that it would be a good idea to try to help these people, which was, you know, wonderful, but how are we going to help them? So that was when we lobbied the U.S. Congress to create the Victims Fund for Innocent Afghan Civilians. And Senator Leahy actually passed a bill to assist victims, which, now that I think about it, given all the polarization and grief, it's incredible that we were able to actually get that through. But that was because people like Medea Benjamin and the 9/11 Families for Peaceful Tomorrows were, you know, knocking on doors at Congress, at State Department, and elsewhere, saying we need to do something about this. And it's really like a very American story in that way, like civil society really engaging and saying, like, when we would go to some of these congresspeople's offices, they would say, we'll get those terrorists, we're going to get them. And then you know, people like Rita would say, yes, but we need to be careful not to kill innocent people.
2: And finally, Masuda, if you could talk about your assessment of where things stand now, your response, first of all, to the 2021 withdrawal of the U.S. and NATO troops and the situation today under the Taliban.
0: Well, I wanted the war to end for a long time. I think we definitely stayed way too long. We empowered the wrong types of people. They were abusive and corrupt. We did not listen to the Afghan people's grievances. But I think one of the things we need to keep in mind, based on all that we went through in Afghanistan, is not to repeat the 1990s of turning our backs on the country. We need to engage with the Afghan people, support Afghan women, and support civil society. The fact that Afghan girls are being denied secondary education and beyond is unprecedented in the whole world. Everybody knows that it's completely wrong, and it's they're right within Islam. And actually, all the Taliban we talked to agree with us. But the emir, because we went to Afghanistan, a group of us women, including Kelly Campbell and Medea Benjamin, went back after the Taliban takeover and wanted to connect with the women there. We talked to the education ministry of the Taliban. We talked to many other officials and said, why are you doing this? And they said to us, both privately and publicly, that we want the girls to study and we want women to work, but the emir is not allowing it. He stopped it the day the girls were supposed to go to school. And that got them in trouble. And subsequently, all of them who say this get in trouble. And the emir is enforcing, you know, that people shouldn't talk about this. So we're in a pickle with that.
1: So you founded a new organization. I want to thank you, Masuda, for joining us. In a moment, we're going to go directly to Kabul. Masuda Sultan, Afghan-American women's rights activist, co-founder of Abad, Afghan Women Forward. Coming up, we go to Kabul to speak with Jan Egeland of the Norwegian Refugee Council, and we'll look at the costs of war and speak with Spencer Ackerman, his book, Reign of Terror, How the 9/11 Era Destabilized America and Produced Trump, coming up.

0: war time here on Democracy Now! democracynow.org, The War and Peace Report. I'm Amy Goodman with Nermeen Sheikh.
1: We go now to Afghanistan, where a deepening humanitarian crisis is being largely overlooked by the international community following the withdrawal of NATO troops in 2021 and the return of the Taliban. The crisis is most severe for women and girls whose basic rights to education, freedom of movement, and access to services have been severely restricted over the last 5 years. Afghan women are banned from outdoor parks, among other spaces, and books written by women have been removed from libraries. Women venturing beyond the home must be accompanied by a male guardian, and so-called morality laws curtail their rights to speak, sing, or recite out loud in public.
0: Nearly 6 million Afghan refugees who've been living in neighboring countries, including Pakistan and Iran, have returned to Afghanistan following mass deportations and have been met with very little support following the withdrawal of U.S. troops. International aid dropped from $3.3 billion in 2022 to $1 billion last year. The U.S. this year has given $500 million. For more, we go to Kabul, where we're joined by Jan Egeland, Secretary General of the Norwegian Refugee Council. This is his fifth visit to Afghanistan since 2021. Jan Egeland, what have you found on the ground in Afghanistan right now as we speak to you from blocks from ground zero, 25 years after the 9/11 attacks?
2: Well, I've been these last days together with the poorest people on earth, really, and people who have especially then come back from Pakistan to Kandahar in the south of Afghanistan, also here to Kabul and to elsewhere. These are people deported, as you rightly said, 6 million in 3 years. It's one of the biggest deportation processes on earth in this generation. And the world is not here. The international community is not really here to help them. There were some non-governmental organizations and UN partners on the ground, but we're so overstretched and underfunded. So these women with children who have been 30 years as refugees in Pakistan come empty-handed back. They get 48 hours to leave. They're dumped at the border. And then they are in desperate search of shelter, of water, of food, of some protection. We're able to help some, but we would like to help many more. And that's why we're calling on all of those countries who promised to stand with the Afghan civilian population, girls, women, families in particular. Don't forget your promises when you went for the door abruptly 5 years ago.
1: Jan, could you talk about specifically the situation in rural areas, as well as whether, given these severe, harsh, and actually quite unfathomable restrictions on women, whether women are still allowed to do humanitarian work, provide social and health services to Afghan women and children?
2: Yeah, I mean the poverty, the deprivation is, of course, particularly big in the countryside. I was in areas outside of Kandahar, and people are living under plastic sheeting, and were longing for the home that we were now building to them. Woman I met, a mother, several other children, cried when she told that she sold her 12-year-old daughter as a child bride for $600. She loved this girl, and she had to sell it to get food for the rest of the family. The rights of Afghan women have been destroyed. Really, there is no doubt about it. There is 100 edicts from the supreme leader, the emir, curtailing right to work, right to education, and freedom of movement. Of those, the right to education is possibly the worst, because after sixth grade, primary school, girls cannot get further education, which means we will not have new female teachers, doctors, nurses, midwives in some time from now. That's why I went to Kandahar. I met the Taliban leadership. That's why I met the Taliban leadership here in Kabul, to confront them with this factor, saying to them, you promised us there would be education. You said it would just take time for you to organize it in the Islamic and Afghan fashion. It's 5 years now. And you cannot have an economy which only involves half of the population. Where are the other diplomats? Where are the other countries that should come here and fight with us for the women of Afghanistan? We're too alone on the ground here in Afghanistan now.
0: I want to correct something I said, Jan Egeland. I said that the U.S. had given $500 million to the Taliban this year, but in your news release, you said $500 million have been provided for the humanitarian response. That's not necessarily from the United States, right?
2: There is zero funding from the United States of America to humanitarian work that I know of here in Afghanistan this year at all. You know, I remember what Barbara Bush promised that when she was the first lady, when what one politician after the other from both parties promised, they said, we will stand with the women and girls of Afghanistan. Well, I don't see that here, because the reason we have to lay off female aid workers, female teachers teaching primary school girls, is because of lack of funding. It's not because of the Taliban. We have been able to negotiate a return of all of our female colleagues, aid workers. They work as Afghan women to Afghan women. In all of the provinces where we operate.
1: Jan, you mentioned this extraordinary mass deportation campaign from Pakistan and Iran, 6 million refugees in total. If you could say a little bit more, where are they and how are they being assimilated back into Afghan society, many of whom were in both Iran and Afghanistan with refugee status, some of whom had asylum status, the others who had gained effectively citizenship.
2: Yeah, they had all sorts of rights, and which is natural because they had been there for decades, both in Iran and in Pakistan. And I met these refugee communities. Of course, again, the rest of the world did not help Iran and Pakistan that much in hosting all of these refugees. There is a lot of talk in the United States and in Europe, perhaps even more in Europe, that, oh, we have too many Afghans, we have to get them back, and so on. There's a very small number of Afghans in North America and in Europe compared to Pakistan and Iran. So in the last 3 years, the Pakistan and Iran said, we will not anymore shoulder this on our own. We will send people back. So they give 1 day, 2 days, 3 days notice, and then they come and by force take people. And in many cases, it's only the women and children they find, the grandparents. The father of the household may be out searching for work or being in the market or being traveling. So then they are dumped at the border by Pakistan, by Iran on the other side. And there we are some humanitarian groups trying to help them. And there is then some transport to the places where they want to go. And then they are often helped to distant relatives that are too poor to really be able to absorb them. So they would be next to a relative's house, but with no real shelter. And there's where I found many of the families, because we were already giving them some cash assistance, and we will now give them shelter and water and sanitation. By the way, none of these girls that women that I met who had been in Pakistan 30, 40 years had ever had education, ever, and their children had not had education, neither boys nor girls. So it's a crisis for human rights, really. It's a crisis for humanity, this.
1: Jan, very quickly, I just want to make one clarification. Neither Iran nor Pakistan granted citizenship to Afghan refugees or the generations who were born in either of the two countries.
2: No. Maybe.
0: Jan Egeland.
2: They have temporary status.
0: I want to thank you so much for being with us. Secretary General of the Norwegian Refugee Council joining us from Kabul, Afghanistan. Up next, Spencer Ackerman, author of Reign of Terror, How the 9/11 Era Destabilized America and Produced Trump. Stay with us.

0: John Walker's Blues by Steve Earle in our Democracy Now! Studio. This is Democracy Now!, democracynow.org. I'm Amy Goodman with Nermeen Sheikh.
1: As we continue to discuss the global legacy of the 9/11 attacks, we turn now to look at the devastating impacts of the decades-long so-called War on Terror, a series of wars launched in the name of those killed on September 11, 2001. Just 9 days after the 9/11 attacks, President George W. Bush declared the beginning of a war that would come to define the next 25 years of foreign policy. This is President Bush speaking before a joint session of Congress on September 20th, 2001.
2: Americans should not expect one battle, but a lengthy campaign, unlike any other we have ever seen. It may include dramatic strikes visible on TV and covert operations, secret even in success. We will starve terrorists of funding, turn them one against another, drive them from place to place until there is no refuge or no rest. And we will pursue nations that provide aid or safe haven to terrorism. Every nation in every region now has a decision to make. Either you are with us or you are with the terrorists. From this day forward, any nation that continues to harbor or support terrorism will be regarded by the United States as a hostile regime.
0: President Bush declaring the start of the so-called War on Terror, September 20th, 2001. We go now to Spencer Ackerman, Pulitzer Prize and National Magazine award-winning journalist and author of the book Reign of Terror, How the 9/11 Era Destabilized America and Produced Trump, and the Forever Wars newsletter. His latest article for Zatteo is headlined, How the War on Terror Went Global and Backfired on the United States. Why don't you explain that, Spencer?
3: Thank you, Amy. Good morning. Good morning, Nermeen. Really appreciate you having me on the show. The war on terror was always a construct to be waged, never quite to be ended, that involved a tremendous violent exertion of American power as a demonstration effect to on the theory that it would ward off the next 9/11. A whole lot of regimes around the world, rising powers, looking for their own advantage, saw what the United States was constructing and realized they wanted that for themselves. Eventually, that would be Vladimir Putin rejecting U.S. Unipolar hegemony and deciding that much as the United States in Iraq wanted the ability to attack its adversaries before they had a chance to, you know, allegedly attack them, so too Russia would reserve that right for itself. We see that most recently in Ukraine. In China, they looked at the Muslims of their Xinjiang province and decided they wanted to construct the same sort of panopticon and repressive apparatus of surveillance and re-education. In their sense, we didn't have that part here, but certainly the surveillance and the law enforcement repression of Muslims inside the United States. And in Israel, they looked at the United States as going on an open-ended war against what certainly subtextually to very many was on Islam, and said to themselves, finally, the United States is going to act the way we seek to act against the Palestinians. And the long legacy of that is on display in the genocide of the Palestinian people.
1: And Spencer, you write in that same piece about going yourself to Israel in December 2001. If you could talk about what happened during that visit and what you were told by the people you spoke to.
3: Indeed. In 2001, in December, I went on a junket by the American Jewish Committee for college student journalists like myself. What we heard from Israelis of a variety of different stripes was that finally the United States understands what Israel has experienced. And they didn't understand that. They certainly didn't interpret that to us student journalists in any material sense, emerging from any historical context of the dispossession and land theft theft over generations of the Palestinian people, but instead interpreted Israeli history as the manifestation of 9/11, that this had been a religious conflict that admitted of no material solution and accordingly had no diplomatic settlement. The implication being that much as the United States was seeing itself justified as waging an open-ended war against Islam, so too the United States must support Israel in waging an open-ended conflict against Palestinians that were defined by often the Islamic faith, the racing Palestinian Christian, and other secular identities, but overwhelmingly a war not to be limited by American pressure.
1: And Spencer, if you could talk about how 9/11, the effects of 9/11, continue to reverberate today. Talk about the election of Trump and how it's connected to 9/11 and what followed, as well as now another war of attrition in Iran.
3: Most certainly. We saw, beginning at the very outset of the war on terror, our leaders told us to understand 9/11 as an assault of a foreign civilization, one that had nothing to do with the consequences of American extractive and exploitative foreign policy in the Muslim world or its support for Israel. It was given that interpretation, gave that interpretation to us in order to not question what U.S. foreign policy had been and what it was about to become. Then it was a disaster. The wars in Iraq and Afghanistan became nightmares, and they were easy for a demagogue to attribute to the weakness of American elites that sought to limit this war against what they had already said was a marauding, rapacious, and irrational foreign civilization. A great deal of its believers were already inside the United States, and that would justify a campaign of repression inside the United States against them and against other immigrants. From the start, a nativist strain in American politics said that immigration was the handmaiden of terrorism, and that the institutions that sought to restrict that response to evicting those immigrants, campaigns of surveillance and deportation, were essentially no better than the handmaidens of terrorism themselves, all of which contributed a great deal. It was almost like a hollowing out of American institutional capacity to inhibit nativism that opened the door to people like Donald Trump. And with all of the Trump and MAGA movement's rhetoric of violence, it was, I would argue, inevitable that while they postured themselves as critics of the war on terror, they would simply wage it more violently and more expansively. That's exactly what we're seeing in Iran right now, and it's what we're seeing on our streets with ICE, a creation of 9/11 that is acting essentially like a death squad.
0: And in the last 20 seconds, President Trump now says at his midterm national convention in Dallas that the war will end right after the midterm elections. Your final comment, Spencer Ackerman.
3: Over the 25 years of the war on terror, various presidents have portrayed to the United States like they can control the consequences of the overwhelming violence they have unleashed. They've never been able to do so. They won't be able to do so now.
0: Spencer Ackerman, Pulitzer Prize-winning National Magazine Award-winning reporter, author of Reign of Terror, How the 9/11 Era Destabilized America and Produced Trump, also author of Forever Wars newsletter, speaking to us from Brooklyn, New York. This is Democracy Now!, democracynow.org. I'm Amy Goodman with Nermeen Sheikh.
1: We end today's show with a look at the human, budgetary, and environmental costs of these forever wars. According to the latest numbers from the Nonpartisan Costs of War Project at Brown University, close to 1 million people were killed due to war violence in Afghanistan, Iraq, Pakistan, Yemen, Syria, and beyond. At least half of them are estimated to be civilians. The indirect death toll from these wars is far higher, between 3.6 and 3.8 million people.
0: In terms of budget costs, the U.S. federal government has spent more than $8 trillion on the post-9/11 wars through 2021. For more, we're joined by Nita Crawford, the co-founder of the Costs of War Project. In these last few minutes that we have, lay out the costs of war as we are here today on this 25th anniversary of the 9/11 attacks.
4: Well, you've already touched on the direct death, the killing that results when bombs and bullets and fire are rained down on people, and the soldiers who are fighting for the United States and its allies die. But there's the indirect death, the consequences of the destruction of infrastructure, which can be two or three times the number of people who are injured. And this is because there's no longer hospitals or health care available to people because food has been production has been disrupted. So the harm to bodies is substantial. A second harm, which Spencer Ackerman discussed briefly, was the harm to U.S. democracy. There's decreased congressional and judicial oversight of the executive, increased executive power. There's been a decline in the rule of law. The United States waged preventive war in Iraq. That's a real consequence, which has led to more easily waging war in Iran. So there's the human toll, the political consequences, and the environmental consequences are devastating because not only did the United States increase its use of force immediately after the attack on Afghanistan began, the United States military has increased its use of force even after those wars ended. The United States has a global military presence, more than 750 bases around the world, and its presence has caused environmental harm because of the greenhouse gas emissions associated with the world's largest petroleum user, which is the Department of Defense. So it's human, political, and now just to conclude with the economic costs, which are increased debt to the United States, increased military spending, but also because these wars were not paid for through taxes like previous wars, they were paid for by borrowing. The United States debt has grown, and the interest to pay the debt will be coming out of Treasury for many years to come. So the consequences are all around us.
0: I want to thank you so much for being with us, Nita Crawford, co-founder of the Costs of War Project, which we will link to. That does it for our show. Tomorrow on September 11th, we'll be joined by Jamil Jaffer and Asmat Khan, who have been running an event, The Forever War and the First Amendment, a symposium on how the war on terror has shaped the freedoms of speech and the press. I'll be speaking on September 17th after the screening of Steal the Story, Please, about Democracy Now! In Bayshore, New York. Can't wait to go home to see my friends at Bayshore High School. Then on September 22nd, we'll be at the IFC for the screening of the film with Tia Lesson and Carl Diehl. That does it for our show. I'm Amy Goodman with Nermeen Sheikh for another edition of Democracy Now!, democracynow.org, the war and...
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If you've listened to my show, you probably know by now I love that song, love Bob Seger, and that song's been going through my mind a lot because of the drought. Yeah, things shifting with, as the climate, human-induced climate change, which I'm not going to get into, but yeah, days when the rain would come, and we sure could use it. The drought monitor just came out, and we are still solidly in a severe drought here in northern Wisconsin. It is sunny right now, 65 degrees, going to go up to 77, clear tonight, going down to 55. Increasing clouds tomorrow, breezy, going up to 81, and showers and thunderstorms possible Friday night, tomorrow night, 80% chance. Hopefully we'll get a tenth to a quarter of an inch higher amounts possible in the thunderstorms. Sunny skies forecast for Saturday, going up to 73, going down to a chilly 42 Saturday night, and another chance of showers Sunday morning. I'm sorry, Sunday afternoon, a chance of showers after 1 p.m., otherwise partly sunny, going up to 65. This is the Patchwork Program. My name's Caroline. I'm glad you're joining us here on WOJB. I'll be here till noon, sharing some songs, honoring some birthdays of singer-songwriters, and some prose, some nature prose between now and noon with you. 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I carry Narcan. 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And speaking of the Cable area, I've got to let you know that for those of you who may not be aware, I know it's a heavily traveled route between Cable or Hayward and Ashland, and that there is a temporary detour on Highway 63 in Drummond for culvert installation at the former mill pond. So Highway 63 at the Mill Pond in Drummond. Traffic is detoured. Just take note of that and plan some extra time if you're traveling to Ashland or from Ashland to the Cable Hayward area. There are detours. Let's see what they have to say about this. Lake Owen Drive from Cable to Drummond, which will put you out north of the construction zone, or you can use Highway D to bypass the Mill Pond Culvert Project. So you need to add some time for your trip. And I also want to let you know that on September 19th is the Cable Repair Cafe in Cable. Why throw away things when you can fix them? So more information on that. I will let you know the specifics of that. And maybe the next break, actually. Right now. This is a very important announcement. For the Cable Repair Cafe that's taking place at the Cable Community Center on Highway M in Cable. And there's going to be a special guest this week. A week from Saturday. That's September 19th. So mark your calendars. I've given you plenty of notice. So a week from Saturday, September 19th, from 10 until 12:30.
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That's going to be, there's always something different at the Cable. You just never know. 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Apologies to those of you who sent questions last week. Sometimes things go in spam, my spam, and I don't check it as often as I should. But I better stop talking here and get to more music, because I have got a lot of music to share with you. And again, some prose from Hal Borland. And a new song, new group that I discovered. Just loving Cafe Royale and Ashley Ayala. Yeah. Love, love, love this, their music, including this song called Sanctuary. Here it goes.

You're listening to the Patchwork Program. My name's Caroline. Thanks for joining me and WOJB this morning. That song, a rather apocalyptic song, back that John Martin birthday that I'm honoring today in the Patchwork Program, off of the album, I think it was on Solid Air. Very apocalyptic, however, focusing on love. Song addressing materialism, capitalism, just the weight of the world and what was happening around him, apparently in 1973. Well, it's still there today in spades, that's for sure. John Martin. He has a birthday tomorrow, actually. Born in 1948, passed away at the age of 60 in January of 2009 from, was born in England. Yeah. So, while sounding apocalyptic, the song is, it does focus on the power of love. And also, who else? Oh, another birthday. Jose Feliciano was born on this day, so I played Light My Fire. We'll play another song or two from Jose Feliciano. And honoring his birthday, that is today, 81. Born in Puerto Rico and started playing music. It was clear when he was 7 years old. He taught himself to play the accordion. And then when he was nine, his dad gave him a guitar. And he'd play his guitar by himself in his room for up to 14 hours a day. And he learned by listening to rock and roll and classical guitarists and jazz players as well, Wes Montgomery, among others. Soul music as well, Ray Charles and Sam Cooke. And he left at the age of 17. He left high school to help support his family by getting jobs in coffee houses and passing the hat for money. And here we are, honoring Jose Feliciano, 81 years old today. And I also played Café Royale, who has an album with Ashley Ayala. And that song that I play for you is called Sanctuary. I started off the Patchwork show. I neglected to mention that I played a John Gorka song that I thought was fitting, Where No Monument Stands, the name of that song based on a William Stafford poem. And more music for you right now. It is 26 minutes past the hour of 10 o'clock. I'm with you until noon. More birthdays to honor of great musicians. Pros coming up about halfway through the show, around 11 o'clock. And this beautiful love song from Gordon Lightfoot for you now.

Oh, such a beautiful song by Jose Feliciano, honoring Jose Feliciano's birthday on the Patchwork Show today, among others. 81 years old today. 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Thank you, thank you. 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And if you are interested in becoming a business underwriter, having your business announced on WOJB in various programs, during various programs, you can even get an interview with yours truly about your business. Molly, I believe, is here. Molly is the person you need to speak to by calling the station at 715-634-2100. If you are interested in supporting WOJB, getting the listeners, and we have many, to hear about your business, you want to talk to Molly and join the many businesses who support WOJB. Another birthday. Let's see. Let me pull it up. I've got so many tabs here. I guess I can play his song while I'm pulling it up. Leo Kottke, born September 11th, 1945. I love this one because it's called Owls.

Leokaki's tribute to owls. Another birthday? The drummer for Cat Stevens and Jethro Tull in the 80s, and was a member of Fairport Convention from 98 to 2022. And that would be Jerry Conway. Gerald Conway was born on September 11th and was a part of this album. Well, the album Catch Bullet 4 that this song was featured on. More from Jerry Conway, but this one first.

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Yeah, Jerry Conway, born September 11, 1947, passed away in March of 2024. He was a drummer, percussionist, and man, his presence was, you can hear his presence in that song, Angel Sea. We're back. More music for you here. You'll know what this one is. Just seemed to go after that song.

0: Yeah, just great. We're having so much fun here at the Fillmore, you know. That's ridiculous. And part of the reason the gig is so good is we get to play with so many great people. We've had some really great people down here this month. And right now, I want to bring him back one more time because he's just been my mentor for so many years, Mr. Roger McGuinn. Come on, Roger.
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about 3 minutes before the hour of 11 o'clock, halfway through the Patchwork Program. How could it be? How could it be? Bringing us up to the top of the hour is going to be Coldplay. And this song, lead vocals, John Buckland, who has a birthday. More birthdays to honor this week. Musicians born this week, September 11th. Jonathan Mark Buckland of Coldplay came into this world singing lead vocal on this one.

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I'm going to get up to 77 today. Clear skies tonight, 55 the low. Increasing clouds tomorrow, 81 for the high. Showers and thunderstorms possible. You know what? I better refresh this. I have not refreshed this. Let me see if it's... Nothing has changed. So, we're good to go there. Sunny today. Increasing clouds tomorrow, 81 tomorrow for the high. Showers and possibly a thunderstorm, 80% chance tomorrow night. And hopefully we'll get some rain. Sunny skies in the forecast for Saturday, 73 for the high. Partly cloudy, 42 for the low Saturday night. And a chance of showers after 1 on Sunday. Partly sunny skies, 65 degrees. Let me tell you about what I played. I played one of my favorite Coldplay songs in honor of John Buckland's birthday tomorrow. Yes, that would be tomorrow. Let me confirm that. Yeah. And he shared lead vocals with, of course, the distinctive voice of Chris Martin on that one. Love that song. Dylan LeBlanc before that, off of his 2023 album Coyote, excellent album, and a song called The Crowd Goes Wild. And the crowd was brought that song in there as the crowd back in the, let's see, that was in 1997 at the Fillmore. Tom Petty. And he was joined with Roger McGuinn. He introduced Roger McGuinn, and I love that verse. Well, 8 Miles High. I really like that version because the build-up to the end is so powerful. And, of course, the guitar, the Rickenbacker guitar. And that song is 5 minutes and 25 seconds because I just can't get enough of that song. So I love the longer version. I hope you did, too. Played the Cranberries, Dreams before that, Angel Sea from Cat Stevens, Buddha and the Chocolate Box, and great drumming in that song from Jerry Conway, who was born September 11th in 1947, passed away March of 2024, married to vocalist Jackie McShee of the Pentangle. And he was also a member of that band, Fairport Convention as well, session musician, played with Jethro Tull, played with Cat Stevens. So I will be playing Jethro Tull. Yes, whenever I can, I'll play Jethro Tull. But especially in honor of Jerry Conway's birthday. And also coming up, Hal Borland. But I've been thinking a lot about this song that the Slambovian Circus of Dreams wrote in 2022. Because right now, even though they're very, very sluggish in the morning and they're tucking themselves in the, some of the big flowers that I have, the hollyhocks, the bees like to snuggle into the hollyhocks at night for the night. I'm getting to the point here. Bees. I love this song by Slambovian Circus of Dreams. Oh my gosh, about not cutting anymore and just letting things grow and planting for the bees. And I've had so many bees that I want to gather some seeds. And maybe I can put that out there to those of you interested in some milkweed seeds, some native seeds, some native lupin. And not the non-native lupin, native lupin. I'm going to have a lot of seeds. If you're interested, you can contact me. I can share some of those with you. Because I'm all about that. If you plant the plants, they will come. I promise you. I could just sit and stare at those bees all day. But anyway, I've got to get to Hal Borland, but I'm going to play you this song here. And some more Leo Kottke. Honoring his birthday as well, and then Hal Borland. But first, bees. I know where the bees have gone, they say.

it is time. It is time. A little bit later than usual for some prose, reflections on the natural world all around us through the mind of the late Hal Borland. The book 12 Moons of the Year that I want to share with you now. It's an entry called The Pulse of Autumn, which is just beautiful. And it goes as follows. If the season calls for little journeys, it's autumn. Summer, by habit and custom, is our time for travel to far places, to know the exotic and the unfamiliar. And then comes September and early autumn, and a whole new tempo. Then comes time to travel afoot and know again the world just down the road or across the nearest hilltop. You walk, and this world just beyond your doorstep has new dimensions, and so have you. Your pace, your pulse, your whole awareness begin to match the basic rhythms. There's no haste, no scurry, no racing the clock. The roadside maples count the years, not the days and hours. Milkweed pods take their time about opening, awaiting a proper day and breeze to spill their silken cargo. As the fading plumes of goldenrod slowly grizzle, the bees haunt the deliberate asters for a late hoarding of honey. Tam-o'-shantered acorns hang heavy on the red oaks, waiting wind and squirrels to plant the groves of a remote tomorrow. Crows are muted. Jays are wary as they watch the restless migrants, knowing that by November, they will own the woodlands. The flames of woodbine creep up the popple, deliberate as the sun. Gentians come to bloom. The bumblebee waits for midday warmth to seek his roadside breakfast, and crickets chirp all afternoon in the roadside grass with its bronze ripe heads. Wild grapes ripen grape by grape. The season's slow change is all around you. You walk with the measured rhythm of the year, unhurried, and you can become part of it. Your pulse, your pace, become the whole pulse and pace of autumn. Yeah, Hal Borland, The Pulse of Autumn excerpt. He wrote September 8th, many, many years ago, encouraging all of us to slow down. We talked about this on the morning show. If you were part of the morning show earlier today, between 8 and 9, Don Posh and Angie Beckman and I talking about just letting yourself be, taking time just to sit and look at what's happening around you out in the natural world. The beings, the bees that are still there, they're so beautiful. Just the smells, just taking it all in. To lower your blood pressure and be present. Here's a song called Peaceful Waters, written a long time ago by the magnificent Gordon Lightfoot.

Another song to honor the birthday of Jerry Conway, drummer with Cat Stevens. Percussionist, yes, and clearly his skills in that song as well. Changes 4 from Teaser and the Firecat. We also heard from Styx, Can't Find My Way Home. Did you know that was the voice of Tommy Shaw, who has a birthday as well this week? Yeah, so I got to play some Styx. Great cover, I think, of Can't Find My Way Home off of the 2005 album Big Bang Theory. But we've got another. These are all interconnected because Jerry Conway also played with Jethro Tull, as did Barry Barlow, who was born this day in 1949. And, oh gosh. You'll know what this song is. I got to get some Jethro Tull in here to celebrate the life, the work of Barry Barlow.

Yes, in honor of Barrymore Barlow's birthday. And in that song, wow, he was on the glockenspiel, marimba, and general percussion, and accordion there by John Evan. And that song, Ian Anderson is not a climate science, human-induced climate change denier. At that time when he wrote the song, he thought he was writing about human-induced global climate change, which he thought was heading for cooling, but in fact he did say later, boy, I was wrong. We've got human-induced global warming, but his attempt to address human changes on our world, and this one as well. This song as well, I just can't resist it. I can't, because this one's about uncontrolled growth, the unstoppable, seemingly, march of capitalism and globalization. Yeah, maybe you'll know what I'm talking about, but I can't resist. Gotta play this one too. Love it. My favorite Jethro Tull song right here, right now.

Tommy Shaw, who has a birthday tomorrow, and his voice, I'll tell you, well, I don't know how it is now, but I went down this rabbit hole of, it's a good rabbit hole, live at Daryl's house. Check it out if you've got access to YouTube. The musicians, it's like he's putting together a museum, musical museum of all of these amazing musicians that he teams up with, and the versions they do of some of the songs like Styx. Tommy Shaw joined Daryl, and what they did together was just will blow you away. Tommy Shaw's birthday, by the way, is tomorrow, and so now I'm having a really hard time deciding which Styx song to play. I could do this one for Molly, because she went to see Styx a long time ago. You know what? I am, because this has memories for me too. Renegade, well, I could get Renegade in. If you really want to hear Renegade, I'll play Renegade. I should have put it out there to you, the listeners. You know, I was never that big of a fan of Styx, but I got a better appreciation. I have a better appreciation now for his vocals and the guitar, and I got to do it. This one's for Molly, our wonderful, wonderful Molly. Sorry, Molly, if you're mad at me, but I couldn't resist.

I didn't realize that song was so short. 1973. Do you remember that one? What were you doing? Oh, okay. A couple more songs. If I stop talking, I want to get this one in here because he wrote it, I believe. John Buckland of Coldplay, co-founder of Coldplay. Yeah, I believe he has written, yeah, he wrote this one, and I really like it. It's a good one. 10 minutes before noon, almost over the Patchwork Program. My name's Caroline. I'm so glad you joined us today here at WOJB. Having a good time here.

0: Great lyrics, Cat Stevens, and of course, honoring the life and work of drummer Jerry Conway, who collaborated with Jethro Tull, Cat Stevens, among other musicians. And it's time to say goodbye. Boy, this couple hours have flown. Thanks so much for joining us here at WOJB, where support comes from you, our listeners, and our business underwriters, including the Fish Shed on the Lake Superior Harbor in Cornucopia, Wisconsin. 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Hours now are Thursday, 4 to 8, Friday and Saturday, 11 a.m. to 8 p.m., Sunday, 11 a.m. to 6 p.m. Information you can find on Facebook about music and other events they have there. The season finale is coming up. I hate to think about it, but it is coming up on October 18th. So you can go to @CornyFishShed on Instagram, or check them out on Facebook. 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Just a few seconds before 12. Coming up, National Native News, Native America Calling. Today, the conversation will be shortage of wildland firefighters, which is straining preparedness and safety. The risks of fighting wildfires are hitting home this summer. They're going to be talking about that and more on National Native News and Native America Calling coming up right now. 88.9 is where you can find us. You can stream us at wojb.org. Thanks so much for listening. I'll be back tomorrow morning. Take care.
1: Welcome to Native America Calling. I'm Sean Spruce. The current wildland fire season has taken a toll, both on the vast expanse of scorched land and structures, and on the men and women who devote themselves to protecting the public. 13 firefighters have died on the job this year. 2 are Native. As climate change drives up the number and intensity of fires, personnel fighting those fires are facing difficult and increasingly dangerous conditions. We'll hear from firefighters about the challenges of the job. We'll also remember some of

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0: working at the Norvik Native Store. He started as a cashier, then he got to learn how to run the ink barn, the gas and stove oil ink barn, and he's been at the Native Store since 2016. Off and on since he turned 18, he went out firefighting.
1: Did Leslie always want to be a firefighter?
0: Yeah. My husband talked him into, well, not really talk him into, but telling him about firefighting and how much it will help him financially. And told him to look into it, and he did.
1: Well, we want to share with our listeners that Leslie died fighting fire in Minnesota last month. It was the Bear Trap Fire. And Franklin, I want to ask you, because you were a firefighter yourself, when did you know that Leslie had an interest in making this his life's work?
2: I've been in firefighting for over 45 years, and I just see watching, getting ready and stuff. Crew boss for a while. I was a crew boss, and he always asked questions. Finally, he got interested in joining. So I took him to one of the courses, and he passed with the guy.
1: What can you tell us about Leslie's character?
2: Always smiling. Smiling. And love to play the guitar. He sure loves the guitar.
1: Any idea about how many fires Leslie went out on throughout his career? And where all did he travel fighting fires?
2: Up and on, he'll follow me. I always ask him, are you willing to go? He'll say, maybe not this time. But he'll go up and on.
1: Yeah. Well, he died in Minnesota on that Bear Trap Fire. Where were some other places that he traveled fighting fire? I imagine they're in Alaska, but maybe other parts in the lower 48 too.
2: Yeah, probably California, Montana, Arkansas.
1: Thank you, Franklin. Elsa, anything else you'd like to share about Leslie?
0: No, but I'd like to thank the state of Minnesota, Eli, for being with my son the last few hours. I thank you all for all your guys' help.
1: Elsa, thank you. You and Franklin both for coming on the show today and talking with our listeners. And again, sincere condolences to you and your family and your community during this time. Really, really very much am grateful for you folks for taking that time. Bodhi, I want to ask you, because you've also lost colleagues and friends during your career as a firefighter. Share some of those experiences, if you would, and what that's been like for not just you, but everyone else involved in a fire when a tragedy like this occurs.
3: I can talk a little bit about that. I first want to thank Anthony and Elsa and Franklin for sharing their stories of their family members they've lost. And that's always a very difficult situation to, one, talk about, especially when they're so close. And you're right. Throughout my career, unfortunately, had a number of fatalities and fires that I was on, friends from the Prineville Hotshot crew. But one that really sticks out after listening to Elsa and Franklin when they lost their son in Minnesota in 2006, I had the honor, but it was very difficult, to escort Utwai Michael McDonald from the Blackfeet Indian Reservation back home from a fatal assignment that he had in Arizona. And the outpouring that the community had for Michael McDonald. I had never seen anything like that before, and I kind of hope to never again, but unfortunately we are probably going to experience those. But just once again, the sense of pride that we have in Indian country for our brothers and sisters, our sons and daughters, who are out on the fire line. It is a very difficult situation, but this profession does have its risks. And I know every firefighter out there, it's probably in the back of your mind, but when it does happen, the impacts, the emotional impacts, psychological impacts can carry on for, in my case, you'll never forget those from the Dude fire on our division where we lost six of the Perryville crew. As I mentioned, the Storm King Mountain with the 14 who were lost in 1994. And that is something that will always be in the back of my mind. And I think for firefighters in general, you don't want to focus on it, but you need to understand and come to grips with the reality of this profession that we've chosen. One of the great supporters of fallen firefighters is the Wildland Firefighter Foundation outside of the National Incident Interagency Fire Center in Boise, who have done a great job. All 13 of the aforementioned this year, they've been a part of and supporting financially, not only for the special care taking and the transporting of individuals back home, but really providing emotional support to the families. And not just during that year, for years on end, many of the board members are parents of the Storm King Mountain crew that we lost. So it's those type of resources I think we all need to make sure we understand. I think it's apropos that today is National Suicide Awareness Day. Suicide has really affected our wildland firefighting workforce over the years. The stress, the amount of chaos that you endure, the hardships that you endure with your families being away that long, I think it's worth noting, just keeping aware, watching out for each other, families, looking out for your sons, daughters, brothers, and sisters when they're away, but also when they come back, providing that support is becoming a much larger issue.
1: Thanks, Bodie. We're going to take another short break. We'll come back and continue our conversation. We're going to talk about the history of firefighting at the Jemez Pueblo in New Mexico. And to do that, we have Al Walkew on the line, who's going to join us. He's a former wildland firefighter and also a very, very well known and accomplished long-distance runner. So we'll talk with Al on the other side of this break. And I sure would like to get some calls going for anyone listening who feels inspired right now listening to our conversation. Maybe you would just like to express condolences to some of these people who have lost their lives fighting fire, or you have experiences or stories to tell of your own firefighting experience. You can do that by calling us at 1-800-996-2848.
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Welcome to the afternoon here on WOJB. Music there from Talking Heads, doing Al Green, Take Me to the River, from More Songs About Buildings and Food. Came out 1978. Also in that set, Peter Tosh from 1977, the album Equal Rights, and Down Presser Man. It's 11 minutes past 1 o'clock here at Lacoute Array, 72 degrees, 72 at the airport as well. Partly cloudy skies. It's going to be sunny this afternoon, getting up into the mid-70s. Mostly clear overnight with lows in the mid-50s. Increasing clouds tomorrow, getting up into the low 80s. And Friday night, showers moving into the forecast with a low in the mid to upper 50s. And then mostly sunny again on Saturday, getting up into the low 70s. And right now we've got 72 here at Lacoute Array, 11 and a half minutes past 1 o'clock. 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Let's continue here on the afternoon show with music from the Dandy Warhols, All the Money or The Simple Life, Honey, here on WOJB.

That's Jane's Addiction from Nothing's Shocking, 1988. And Jane says, here on WOJB, drug dealer before that, also known as Michael Collins, from the Raw Honey release from 2019, we heard Fools. And the Dandy Warhols in that set, too, All the Money or the Simple Life, Honey, from Auditorium or Warlords of Mars. It is just about 27 minutes past 1 o'clock, 72 degrees, sunny skies here at La Couture. I'm Jeff. The afternoon here on WOJB continues with Fruit Bats, Eric D. Johnson, and his project from 2016. This one's called Absolute Loser, and the track from a soon-to-be ghost town here on WOJB.

Stone Roses from their self-titled debut album, 1989. That's Waterfall here on WOJB. Sean Bones before that, first released in 2011 as a B-side to Here Now. Also released on the album Buzzard's Boy in 2012. Sean Bones with Hit Me Up. Fruit Bats in there too from 2016. The album Absolute Loser. We heard from a soon-to-be ghost town. It is 39 and a half minutes past 1 o'clock. I'm Jeff. 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We are community-powered radio from Lacouta Rice. 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Friday, September 25th and Saturday, September 26th from 10 a.m. until 5 p.m., the Arts Alliance sponsors Art Along the Flambeau, held during Leaf It to Rusk Weekend. The event features 16 venues and 24 artists showcasing a wide range of art, including oil and watercolor, pottery and ceramics, metal and glass, chainsaw and fine art carving, felting and photography, and more. 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With you till 5 here this afternoon on WOJB, I'm Jeffrey Jones. We have new music from Courtney Barnett up next. This is from her latest Creature of Habit, a track called Mantis, here on WOJB.

Belle and Sebastian, Right About Love from 2010. I Want the World to Stop here on WOJB. I was looking up to see who was supplying that that slinky, rubbery bass line in the background there. They weren't even credited. I don't know. Anyway, Sorka Richardson with the new album called Draw the Outline. We heard Illinois again. Courtney Barnett with the latest release as well, her Creature of Habits, and a track called Mantis. It's 6 minutes in front of 2 o'clock. 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We are community-powered radio from Le Couturier, also streaming at WOJB.org. 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This is from their Different Class release from 1995. And Common People, you're on WOJB.

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That's new music from the band Bodega and a Literary World here on WOJB. Also brand new from the War on Drugs before that. Who's That? New single from the band. Music from Pulp leading in that set as well, leading things off with Common People from Different Class, 1995. It's 9 minutes past two. I'm Jeff. This is The Afternoon on WOJB Reserve. We are community-powered radio from La Coup d'Oreille. 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Let's continue with music from Spend Time Palace. This is a title track to an EP from 2017 called Sonora, here on WOJB.

It's Eels and A Daisy Through Concrete from Daisies of the Galaxy. It came out in 2000. Also, Built to Spill from 1994, their release. There's Nothing Wrong with Love on Up Records. We heard Car from that one. Peach Pit in there as well from Being So Normal from 2018 with Alrighty Aphrodite. And Spend Time Palace gave us Sonora from 2017 from an EP of the same title. It is just about 25 minutes past 2 o'clock. I'm Jeff. I'm with you till 5 here on WOJB. Currently here at La Couturière, we have 73 degrees. Highs today in the mid-70s, sunny skies, mostly clear overnight with lows in the mid-50s. Increasing clouds on Friday, getting up into the low 80s with breezy conditions. And then overnight Friday night, starting out with a chance of showers and then a nearly certain chance as the over

Let's continue the afternoon with some REM from their second album, Reckoning, came out in 1984. This is South Central Rain.

That's the Jets from 1979, released on Twin Tone Records. It's a Twin Cities label, but they were from Pekin, Illinois, actually. The Jets were. New Order in that set, too, from 1983. Power, Corruption, and Lies. We heard Age of Consent. And some REM leading things off from their album Reckoning from 84 with South Central Rain. I'm Jeff. I'm with you till 5. 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We are community-powered radio from Le Coup d'Orée, also streaming at WOJB.org. 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So you can say, I care, I carry Narcan. We have some Yo Latingo up next here on WOJB from their album Popular Songs. This is Periodically Double or Triple.

It's 20 minutes in front of 3 o'clock. You're listening to The Afternoon here on WOJB. I'm Jeffrey Jones with you till 5. Morphine there from 2000, the album The Night, and Top Floor, Bottom Buzzer. Yola Tango in there too, periodically double or triple from the album Popular Songs. I'm Jeff. It's The Afternoon. You're listening to WOJB. We are broadcasting from Le Coup d'Orée and streaming at WOJB.org. Coming up at the top of the 3 o'clock hour, it's our afternoon news update from Public News Service, and back to it again with more music. Another 2 hours left together after that, including our time in the 420 Lounge for the enhanced listening experience. We're going to be celebrating David Lowery's 66th birthday, of both Camper Van Beethoven and Cracker. That'll be a part of our time in the 420 Lounge. Also music from the Flying Burrito Brothers, some Cass McCombs, and some Woods. That's all in the lounge today. So around 420 or so, join us for the 420 Lounge on WOJB. Up next, Cocteau Twins, Heaven or Las Vegas, here on WOJB.

0: Music from Psychedelic Furs from 1982, Love My Way, here on WOJB. And some Cocteau Twins in there too, Heaven or Las Vegas from 1990. We heard some Morphine in there as well from The Night with Top Floor, Bottom Buzzer, some Yo La Tengo as well. Periodically Double or Triple from Popular Songs. Time's coming up on 3 o'clock. Going to take a little break for our afternoon news update from Public News Service. And then back to the music again. Another couple of hours left together after that. 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
1: The Public News Service Thursday afternoon update. I'm Mike Clifford. Iran state media had warned Tehran targeted U.S. assets across the region in retaliation for American attacks on Iranian oil tankers. And on Wednesday, they made good on the threat. Iranian strikes damaged three U.S. fighter jets at a Jordanian military base. CBS News notes President Trump said Wednesday that Iran is desperate to affect the midterm elections and added, I think the war will end immediately after the election. And at his midterm GOP Trumpapalooza convention in Dallas, Trump said he would offer every adult American a $5,000 payout if Republicans win both chambers of the Congress in November's midterm elections. The BBC notes that Democrats called it an empty promise. Others question whether such a pledge was even legal. Meantime, a fresh analysis of Connecticut's economy and labor prospects shows it hasn't kept up with national growth. The latest State of Working Connecticut report finds the state had the slowest job growth in all 50 states between 1990 and 2025.
2: It also notes Connecticut suffers from long-standing issues like slow labor productivity and wage growth, exacerbated by new issues like unemployment spikes, higher everyday costs, and cuts to public benefits. Report author Patrick O'Brien with Connecticut Voices for Children explains how these compound long-term harms to personal incomes.
3: Rising unemployment will slow earnings and overall income growth for workers and households, and in turn further weaken the state's fiscal capacity. Higher prices will reduce what earnings and income buy and erode the real value of state support that's not indexed to inflation.
2: I'm Edwin J. Vieira.
1: And with growing concern about data centers affecting communities and water resources connected to the Chesapeake Bay, clean water advocates say Governor Josh Shapiro's new executive order brings needed transparency.
4: It requires proposed data centers seeking state permits to make legally binding commitments to rules under the state's Governor Responsible Infrastructure Development, or GRID, and local approval is needed first. Harry Campbell with Chesapeake Bay Foundation says without proper oversight, data centers can compromise air quality and put local streams, the Susquehanna River and the Chesapeake Bay, at risk.
5: You cannot manage what you don't measure. And by empowering the local governments to do so, they allow for that accountability, further that accountability, to understand what those potential impacts are, so as to protect the health, well-being, and quality of life of Pennsylvanians.
4: Danielle Smith reporting.
1: And these days, folks in North Carolina will hear bleating instead of the roar of a lawnmower. Coastal Credit Union has partnered with Raleigh-based Goats on the Go to use a herd of more than 40 goats to eat overgrown vegetation on an empty lot near its headquarters. Jennifer Gallagher, who works with the credit union, says the property was not conducive to traditional landscaping maintenance.
6: People messaging me all day long, like, how are the goats? What's going on with the goats? It's been really fun and very engaging for everyone.
1: She says there's been an outpouring of interest in the goats and their work on the property, both from inside and outside their organization. This is Public News Service.

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We are broadcasting from Le Coup d'Orée and streaming at WOJB.org. You can find us on the TuneIn app as well. I guess we just got half of a broadcast there. We still have 2 hours together here on the afternoon. We can continue with music from Kurt Vile. Up next, this is from the latest release, Philadelphia's Been Good to Me and Chance to Bleed.

0: I think that's the minimum soft. You can go harder if you want, but that's the minimum soft.
1: That is music from The Strokes from their latest release, Reality Awaits. And Dine and Dash here on WOJB. Stones in there, too, from Some Girls, Before They Make Me Run. And we heard from Kurt Vile in there as well. Latest album called Philadelphia Has Been Good to Me and Chance to Bleed. 17 minutes past 3. I'm Jeff. It's the afternoon here on WOJB Reserve. 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We have music from Blur up next. This is The Universal. You're on WOJB.

Music from The Cure here on WOJB from The Head on the Door, 1985. That's In Between Days. Also, Fontaines D.C. with Favorite from a couple of years ago. And we heard Blur from their album The Great Escape from 1995 and The Universal. I'm Jeff. The afternoon continues with new Phoebe Bridgers from Lost Weekend. I Can't Wait.

Music from Radiohead from OK Computer in 1997. Subterranean Homesick Alien, name of that one. The Verve before that with Bittersweet Symphony from Urban Hymns from 1997 as well. And we heard some Bowie in that set too, Heroes from 1977. Phoebe Bridgers' new album, Lost Weekend, we let off our set with a track from that, I Can't Wait. 10 in front of 4. This is the afternoon on WOJB Reserve. We are community-powered radio from Le Coup d'Orée. I'm Jeffrey Jones with you till 5. Coming up at 5, stay tuned for On Point from NPR at 6 o'clock, As It Happens from the CBC. Back to music at 7 o'clock with Folkways. Amin is your host. No, wait, I'm sorry. That was last night. It is Thursday night, and that means it is World Beat. And Jody is in tonight to spin those world grooves for you at 7 o'clock. We have the 420 Lounge coming up in the 4 o'clock hour at around 4:20 in the afternoon, celebrating David Lowery of both Camper Van Beethoven and from Cracker, his 66th birthday today. That's going to be part of our fun in the lounge today. Also, some Flying Burrito Brothers, some Cass McCombs, and some Woods. That's all today in the lounge. Please stick around and join us, if you will. I'll take us up to 5 o'clock. This is WOJB. We have some Beatles up next. I want to tell you from Revolver here on WOJB.

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You can also find us on the TuneIn app.

That is Rockpile from 1980, Seconds of Pleasure, and When I Write the Book, here on WOJB. Big Star, before that, from Radio City, their second album, 1974, on the Ardent Records label, September Girls. We heard some Flamin' Groovies in there as well. Shake Some Action, 1976, title track to that album on Sire Records. Moby Grape in there as well, from their self-titled album from 67. And Omaha, we heard The Move in there as well. Omnibus, that was from 1968. B-side to their Wild Tiger Woman release on Regal Xenophone Records. And we heard The Beatles at the top of the set from Revolver from 1966. This is The Afternoon. You're listening to WOJB Reserve, Wisconsin, broadcasting from Lacouderay, streaming at WOJB.org. You can find us on the TuneIn app as well. We are not too far away from the 420 Lounge for the enhanced listening experience. Music from Mott the Hoople to take us up to that time. This is from all the young dudes, One of the Boys, here on WOJB.

It is 19 minutes past 4 o'clock. You're listening to WOJB. Music there from Mott the Hoople, from all the young dudes. That is one of the boys here on WOJB. 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

And a happy 66th birthday to David Lowery of Campervan Beethoven and Cracker, celebrating his birthday today here on the 420 Lounge for the enhanced listening experience. We're with you till 5, coming up at 5 on Point from NPR, at 6 o'clock as it happens from the CBC, and at 7 o'clock back to music with World Beats, and Jody is in tonight to spin the world grooves. Let's continue with music from the Flying Burrito Brothers, Wild Horses, here in the 420 Lounge.

0: on point. I'm Meghna Chakrabarty. If you go to the FBI's website right now and dig around just a little bit, you'll find a 2024 video of Kelly Smith, FBI ASAC. That's Assistant Special Agent in Charge. Smith served in the Bureau's Seattle office. And in the video, he describes why the FBI's anti-corruption investigations are so important.
1: That's the program that looks at corruption within government, and that's federal, state, or local government. There's really nothing more offensive than someone who's been entrusted by the public with public funds who uses that for personal gain. And so that's a top priority for the FBI.
0: And that is true. Corruption is a toxin that poisons the public's trust and drains the public's treasury. So I wonder how Kelly would have felt knowing that the FBI's Seattle division itself, the division where he served, was paying rent in its own headquarters to one of the world's most corrupt jurors. This is a story about small story, I should say, about large-scale corruption and about how money starts dirty and gets washed clean through the American financial system. Now, this story begins in the threatened forests of Borneo and traces its way through multiple shell companies and corrupt business deals and finally to an address, 1110 3rd Avenue in Seattle. It's also known as the Abraham Lincoln Building in Seattle. And that building houses the FBI Seattle Division headquarters. Okay, so let's start in Borneo, the world's third largest island. It is home to some of the world's oldest rainforests and has long been famed for its spectacular biodiversity. But since the 1960s, industrial deforestation has razed the jungle there. In the 1980s and 90s, Borneo's forests were leveled at a rate unprecedented in human history. This is a clip from a 2015 BBC documentary, and in it, you'll hear the devastation wrought on the indigenous Penan tribe that lives in Malaysia's Sarawak state in northwestern Borneo.
2: Over the past 40 years, logging has spread deep into Sarawak's primary forest. Once the canopy is removed, a dense, impenetrable secondary forest quickly takes over. Throughout their territory, there's a crisscross of old roads where nothing has grown for decades.
0: For decades. Now, over most of the most recent 40-year period, Sarawak State was ruled by one man, Chief Minister Abdul Taib Mahmud. He died in 2024, but before that, he sold off Sarawak's forests at an astonishing rate. Some environmental advocates claim that barely 5% of the state's primary rainforest has been left untouched. Through a series of corrupt connections, nested shell companies, and barely hidden kickbacks, Mahmud turned himself and his family into multi-billionaires. In 2013, the international advocacy group Global Witness published an investigation revealing exactly how Chief Minister Mahmud's scheme worked. Global Witness's undercover operatives posed as potential buyers for thousands of acres of pristine Sarawak forest. And they first met with the lawyer of one of Borneo's most powerful tycoons, and you'll hear this in this video. He laughs about his big and well-connected family.
3: Okay. They have a big family.
4: But then behind that is the Chief Minister.
3: Yes.
4: Okay. And will he ever surface as a...
3: No. It's like, I award you this license. In return, you're grateful to me. Maybe you say I give you a percentage.
0: Okay, so the lawyer is saying there that in order for the sale to go through, the Sarawak government would have to issue a license. And Chief Minister Mahmud would grant it, but only if he was paid a percentage up front.
4: What kind of percentage are we looking for? I think I know.
3: 15%. He is selling for 230 million.
4: Front.
3: Up front, everything.
0: Okay, it's hard to hear in that tape because it is undercover tape, but Chief Minister Mahmud, the lawyer says, expects 10%, kickback of 10% upfront on a sale price of $230 million, a cool $23 million just to grant one license. pay. So you can imagine that over the years, Mahmoud made his family billions of dollars, which they hid in shell companies in more than 24 countries around the world. Now, that activity did not go unnoticed. Mahmoud was under investigation by Malaysia's own anti-corruption office. The Australian government started looking into things. And as far back as 2006, even the United States government knew something was up. In October of 2006, political section chief Mark D. Clark sent a confidential cable from the United States Embassy in Malaysia to the State Department. And this cable read, quote, "The Sarawak state government remains highly corrupt and firmly in the hands of its chief minister. The $82 million state assembly building now under construction serves as the most obvious and extreme example of the self-enrichment of the state's chief minister."

0: So as I asked, where did Tayyip Mahmood and his family put all that money? Those shell companies. And they put a lot of that in United States real estate. So now we are finally back to that FBI field office in Seattle. The Abraham Lincoln Building, 1110 3rd Street, happened to be owned by a company called Saki International. Saki had several shell companies beneath it, one of which was called Wallison's, which, as you can now probably guess, Wallison's owned 1110 3rd Street in Seattle, which meant that, therefore, the United States taxpayer, via the Federal Bureau of Investigation, was paying the rent in one of America's most expensive cities to one of Asia's most corrupt leaders, who was responsible for pillaging the forests of Borneo for his own personal gain. This was all allowed because of the American financial system. So I want to bring Gabe Lesra into the conversation now. He's a policy and advocacy director at State Democracy Defenders Action. That is a bipartisan group that advocates for the rule of law and against corruption. Gabe, welcome to On Point.
1: Happy to be here. Thanks for having me.
0: You've been looking at corruption and the financial system in the United States for a long time. What do you take from this one tiny example of a Malaysian chief minister buying real estate in Seattle, Washington?
1: It is a very common scheme for international corrupt actors to move money and use their money and make their money work for the United States. It's not at all surprising to me that this happened. And it is certainly continuing to happen as we speak right now.
0: But here's the thing. The reason why I love this story is all of this predates a really important moment in American financial history that was just happened 5 years ago. And you were involved in this moment because Congress actually passed a law within which there was a simple rule that was designed to stop this kind of money laundering, right?
1: That's right. It's called the Corporate Transparency Act. And essentially what the bill did was create a requirement that most U.S. corporations had to report to the federal government the ultimate beneficial owner of their corporation. So basically everyone who had a corporation simply had to tell the government who the human being at the top of that corporate chain who benefited from the money and from those corporations was. It's actually a very simple concept.
0: I love it's how elegant it is in its simplicity. I mean, every time I think about this issue, I keep thinking, this is exactly what you want government to do, right? To find clear, concrete, simple solutions that actually have large positive impact. So let's disentangle this for a minute or two, Gabe. So back in 2020, Congress passed, as you said, the Corporate Transparency Act. And inside of that, there was this new rule that was, I guess, finally released by the Financial Crimes Enforcement Network, or FinCEN. Okay, and this rule said you had to fill out a form. Whether you were representing an LLC or an S-Corp or anything, you just had to fill out a form that says, at the end of the day, here are the human beings who own this company. What impact did that have, Gabe?
1: Well, unfortunately, we never actually got to use the registry because we pushed it back, the implementing date back a couple of years. And then as soon as the Trump administration took over, they began to make noises about rolling it back. And then ultimately, they did issue a rule that, as you all know, just came into force in August that actually just essentially demolished the entire thing. So it would have been a revolution in the way that we follow and protect our country from dirty money as it moves into and around the country. Unfortunately, we are back to square one right now.
0: Okay, so here's, you just landed on why we're doing this hour today. So this simple idea of, hey, anyone who owns a U.S.-based company, I keep saying LLC because that's my favorite example, but LLCs, S-Corps, whatever,
1: right.
0: You just have to tell us who you are. Simply put, who you are. Because the idea is if we know who you are and you're doing illegal activities through your company, maybe the United States government wants to know about that and do something about it. Now, people actually had to fill out this a beneficiary ownership information form for a little while. I had to actually do it myself not that long ago. But you're saying that the registry that we were supposed to build up of this information, this ownership information, was never actually

0: was it never fully constructed or what?
1: So we actually did collect about six million entries into the registry of real people who own real corporations. So the registry was well on its way to being finalized. But what ended up happening is that when they rolled back all of that information that we collected, they actually are going to delete it. And part of the reason that this happened was that we did push back the implementing date. So we never actually got that information fully from all 32 million businesses. And, you know, good corporate citizens like yourself did fill this out, but others, I think, were banking on some sort of delay. And ultimately, we never got to use the information. Law enforcement never looked at it. We never ended up verifying anything. I mean, it was devastating.
0: Okay. So it was on August 11th of this year that the Treasury Department released this press release saying, quote, "Today's action is a victory for common sense and America's small business. President Trump promised to cut red tape, and this final rule rolling back this reporting requirement delivers on that. But it also rolls back the government's ability to trace money laundering in the United States." So we'll talk about that in just a moment. This is On Point.

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1: You're back with On Point. I'm Meghna Chakrabarty, and Gabe Lesra is with us today. He's a policy and advocacy director at State Democracy Defenders Action, and we are talking about a change that the United States Department of the Treasury made last month, almost exactly a month ago, when it announced that it is rolling back a requirement for companies based in the United States to report what's called beneficiary ownership information. Essentially, this was a rule that was adopted 5 years ago that said, hey, if you own a company, again, that's based in the United States, the United States government wants to know who you are. Simple. The goal was to fight corruption, to fight money laundering, and all sorts of financial shenanigans that happen through the U.S. financial system. Okay, Gabe, before we talk about that BOI form in more detail in just a second, can you give us a little bit of a big picture in terms of, again, before 2020 and before the initial announcement of the first rule? Like, what kind of role did the United States financial and corporate system play in both domestic and international money laundering?
2: So we are now, and have been for many years, either the worst or the second worst jurisdiction in the entire world for corporate secrets. We are, you know, as we have begun to see, mostly through leaks like the Panama Papers, the Pandora Papers, the center of a kind of cascading financial and corruption disaster. And as other countries develop their registries, more money has flowed into the United States. We're talking about billions and billions of dollars. And so, you know, as we began to see that, like, more and more, we decided that it was time to address it. But we are, I think it's fair to say, the center of dirty money in the entire world. Everyone talks about the Caymans. Everyone talks about Cyprus and these other places. Wyoming is a bigger destination than those two places.
1: Wow. And I have to say, this is one of those unfortunate outcomes of what I also think is a strength of the American financial and corporate system, which is, you know, in order to assist businesses, it's easy to stand up a business in this country, right? I mean, to help small businesses, we don't want to really get in the way of that. And by the way, folks, when I said earlier that I had filled out this FinCEN form for beneficiary ownership information, I don't want you to think that I'm like some kind of corporate titan. Literally, I'm like one of the millions of Americans. So I actually was lucky enough to inherit one piece of, like, rental property from my parents. So it's literally like literally my mom and pop's rental property, which I inherited. But I still, I mean, I started an LLC in like 5 seconds and had to fill out this form. This happened a couple of years ago. Okay, so everyone hold that example in your mind for a moment. But Gabe, let me just play a piece of tape here. This is another voice who's describing the importance of the U.S. Financial and corporate system to dirty money worldwide. So this is from April of 2024. And the Senate Caucus on International Narcotics Control held a hearing to talk about U.S. shell companies and international crime. And Erica Hanicak, Governmental Affairs Director with the Financial Accountability and Corporate Transparency Coalition, talked about the role of shell companies in opioid markets.
3: These aren't crimes of passion, these are crimes of profit. And the best place that we can actually tackle the problem of drug traffickers is to go after their pocketbook. And so it truly is the role of many of these enablers to facilitate drug traffickers and other bad actors in bringing their money into global financial centers, including the United States. I'm thinking of one example in particular from Texas that I was going through Department of Justice press releases recently, and he was found guilty in 2020 of laundering nearly $500,000 a month on the behalf of a narcotics ring, particular on opioid trafficking. And in a conversation with an undercover agent, he said of his lawyer, one of the dealers said of the lawyer, he's a thug, he just got a law degree.
1: So, Gabe, here's another example that under the FinCEN rule, which has now been obliterated, that this Texas-based guy in filling out the beneficiary ownership information form would have ultimately had to put the name of what? The narco guys who were paying him to start the company?
2: Yeah, theoretically. You know, obviously people will lie, and if you're in a business like that, you will probably lie, but it would be a very serious crime to do so. That is another element of the Corporate Transparency Act, right? You don't just say you have to fill out this form. You say, okay, if you don't fill it out seriously, you have to go to jail, because otherwise people will just lie.
1: So you helped shape this. Is it the Corporate Transparency Act as a whole, or the specific BOI rule?
2: I worked on this law while it was being, you know, developed in its current form, but then also was more involved in the regulatory process.
1: Got it. So let me ask you, when discussions were happening on Capitol Hill that, hey, there is actually quite a simple, clean way to do a lot to shut down money laundering in the United States, and it just involves a form that takes less than 10 minutes to fill out. Like, what was the response on Capitol Hill?
2: Well, you'd be surprised. It was actually, I mean, maybe not, but there was opposition to essentially any new form, anything that's new that the federal government tries to collect out of businesses. There's always going to be a huge level of opposition. But the coalition supporting the bill also included some strange bedfellows, everyone from, you know, anti-corruption organizations like mine, all the way to sheriff and organizations representing law enforcement officers, and to international community people like the folks who represent, you know, the Ukrainian diaspora and try to track, you know, Russian oligarch money. Right. So it was a very broad coalition, which is one of the reasons we ultimately got it passed.
1: Okay. So the Treasury, when it made this announcement that it's rolling back this reporting rule, I'm looking right at the press release from August 11th. Basically, Treasury Secretary Bessent is quoted as saying, the Treasury is eliminating a burdensome reporting requirement for millions of law-abiding business owners without compromising our national security. So red tape and burdensome.

0: reasons that we designed it this way was because we wanted it to be very simple. And it takes about 20 minutes. That's what our analysis was, at most. And you know, that is the vast majority of the companies in the United States. That's how long it would have taken, 20 minutes.
1: So you basically say, what type of filing is it? It's your first ever, or it's an updated one, looking at it here. Then you hit next, and there's a part that says, do you need help? What kind of business are you? What's your business's legal name? What is its alternate name? What kind of identification are you going to provide, like your company's EIN, for example? What jurisdiction are you in? These are things I think most business owners would kind of know. The address off the top of your hat. Okay. Then it says, who is making the application? Legal name and date of birth, address, blah, blah, blah. Okay, nothing we haven't filled out before a million times. Beneficial owner FinCEN ID, could that trip up people?
0: I mean, no, not really. These are all very common, like, common things that you would know, yeah.
1: No, I'm like literally clicking through it right now, and I'm done clicking through it because it just asks for the ownership information. There's nothing more to precisely talk about.
0: And it, like what you just saw there was, if you know, 20 minutes is generous. You could probably do this in 5 if you have a good sense of your business's address and stuff.
1: If you know your business's address, okay. The Trump administration says this was burdensome and even a violation of sort of business owner privacy. And that, you know, we don't want to put those kind of onerous requirements on American small business here.
0: Yeah, and I mean, look, obviously that's a massive overstatement. This is an incredibly simple form that is asking you for very simple information. And I'll also note that, you know, when it comes to privacy, we actually designed the system so that it was very, very private, right? The only people who had access to these records were federal law enforcement officials. Banks couldn't even get it without your consent. State officials in various cases had to get a warrant to get it. I mean, we put huge numbers of blocks in the system to prevent this information from, you know, being released, and even incorrectly releasing the information became a federal crime under the CTA.
1: Okay. So, Gabe, hang on here for just a second, because I want to bring Gary Kalman into the conversation. He's Executive Director at Transparency International U.S. It's a nonpartisan group that focuses on combating corruption. And he also runs the U.S. chapter of Transparency International that's in 110, has 110 chapters around the world. Gary, welcome back to On Point.
2: Thank you, Meghna. Thank you for having me.
1: Okay, I keep coming back to this, and listeners, please forgive me, but I cannot get past the idea, just the truth, that this was a really simple idea. Just getting on paper, or, you know, on the form of paper, who actually owns a company? Whether they're, you know, an international person, or even like any small, medium, large business owner, a politician in the United States. It's a simple idea. But let me ask you, Gabe says we could not know how effective it was in fighting corruption and fighting money laundering because the BOI information was never allowed to be used by law enforcement, didn't live long enough. But how effective do you think it might have been, Gary?
2: I think it would be enormously effective. And I think we also have evidence from other countries that implemented similar laws in the UK and in the EU. They have beneficial ownership information collection systems. And it's helped them enormously with their anti-money laundering rules and laws and enforcement. I think we also have some test cases here. There's a little-known rule called geographic targeting orders, and that was set up to collect this information on real estate purchases prior to the CTA coming into effect. And in that instance, Treasury found and FinCEN found that they were enormously helpful. Not necessarily, as you all noted, criminals don't put their name on the form, but somebody who's connected to the criminal is. And that's the thread. That is the link that they could use to actually follow the money. We always tell law enforcement to follow the money, and yet we set these roadblocks up. This removed that roadblock and is enormously effective.
1: Okay, so let me go back to what Treasury says. Treasury says it's eliminating the requirement for foreign companies to report a U.S. person

0: who helped the foreign companies register in the United States. Thoughts?
1: Yeah, I mean, it is sort of bizarre that the administration says we want to crack down on drug cartels, we want to crack down on sanctions evasion, we want to crack down on a lot of crimes in which the key benefit of these crimes is to access illicit cash. And so they say, well, we're going to exempt everybody in the United States because the threat's really foreign. All right, well, we have dozens and dozens, if not hundreds of examples of U.S. companies using anonymous companies to launder money. But even then, as you just noticed, foreign companies with U.S. owners. And so if somebody's connected to a drug cartel in Latin America or China or what have you, they too are exempt. And so they've undermined even their own rationale for identifying risk.
0: So, Gabe, let me turn back to you, because thus far we have been focusing a lot on international dirty money being laundered through the United States. But I have to say that the Treasury says under its new final rule, foreign entities that are reporting companies, so if someone internationally hires another company outside the United States to create the U.S. company... Sorry, listeners, if this gets a little confusing, but those foreign companies will still be required to report who they're working for. Is that a good enough stopgap, Gabe?
2: Obviously not.
0: I'm asking for the sake of asking.
2: No, I'm not criticizing. No, what I meant is, if you look at the total numbers here, the registry was originally designed for the 32 million U.S. companies that I mentioned. This will now apply to about 20,000, maybe more, a little bit. And that's about 0.1% of the information that we would have originally obtained.
0: Wow. Okay. Now, the thing is, I started by using international examples, but Gary, the registry, the beneficial ownership registry, would have also applied to domestic money laundering, domestic corruption, right? I mean, it should come as a surprise to no one that you don't even have to leave the United States to find people who are using the U.S. financial system to clean their money or hide it. I mean, even in politics, right? After Citizens United in 2010 that eliminated corporate spending limits, these kind of shell companies became the perfect tool for very, very rich people to hide how they were bankrolling U.S. politicians. Now, ostensibly, the registry would have actually made it less easy to hide, Gary?
1: Some. There's a variety of vehicles that are used to move money through politics. There were certain exemptions for certain nonprofit entities because they have other reporting requirements. So it gets a little complicated. But the notion that I think where you started is exactly right. The notion that a U.S. company is not going to be used for laundering money and the threat is only foreign companies. Let me say two quick things. One is we talked to some corporate attorneys that looked at who would actually be required to report. And I think Gabe used the figure 20,000 out of the 30 plus million companies. We actually think it's closer to 10,000. They said literally the way in which the new rule is structured, anyone who registers a company using that, it's probably a mistake. Uh-huh. So nobody's using that structure is the first thing. The second thing is they exempted companies even if you have foreign ownership. And so let me give you an example. When we were in Afghanistan, the Department of Defense contracted with U.S. companies that had service provision in Afghanistan, and they were providing services to the troops. It turns out that U.S.-based company was secretly owned by people who are affiliated with the Taliban. We were literally giving money to people who were buying guns and bullets to shoot at our troops. So the notion that somehow they're getting at the threat is wrong. And the final thing I'll say, even U.S. people operating U.S. companies, most people are good people, right? I imagine the vast majority of the 30 million people are good people. But Medicare fraud and other scams are based in the U.S., and we have dozens of examples of that.
0: Well, Gary Coleman and Gabe Lesra, hold on for just a moment. We'll have a lot more when we come back. This is On Point.

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1: You're back with On Point. I'm Meghna Chakrabarty. And before we return to our conversation of about the Trump administration's very recent repeal of a rule that was designed to fight money laundering and corruption in this country, I want to give you a heads up about a special series we're working on for a little later in the fall. It's about how boomers and those older, very, very large generation of older Americans are hoarding power and wealth in this country. And we're doing a whole week-long series on this. And the first episode in the series is going to be about our nation's elderly political leaders. Our last two presidents, President Trump and President Biden, are the oldest to ever be elected. In Congress, more than 100 members of Congress are over the age of 70. You can probably think of a few who aren't even actually actively serving right now, though they are still elected members of Congress. So we want to know what you think about this. What are your thoughts about our aging political class in this country, whether it's at the federal, state, or even local level? People are serving far beyond traditional retirement ages. Have decisions made by older politicians had an impact on you, your job, your family, or your future? What do you think the overall impact is of an aging political class when it comes to ideas, willingness to change, or actually also perhaps even preserving what's good? So it's all about a gerontocracy in this country. Pick up your phone and grab the On Point Vox Pop app. If you don't already have it, go to wherever you get your apps and look for On Point Vox Pop and send us your thoughts about aging politicians in America. You can also leave us a voicemail at 617-353-0683. Okay, so back to our conversation today about this new rule from the Trump administration that rolls back an effort to fight money laundering and corruption. Gary Kelman is with us today, and so is Gabe Lesra. And Gabe, I keep mentioning the Trump administration because this rollback has happened, obviously under the second Trump administration. But I understand that in Congress more broadly, there is quite a focused push to repeal, if I hope that's not too strong of a word, to repeal the Corporate Transparency Act as a whole. Is that right?
2: That's right. There is, ever since basically we passed the CTA, there have been people who wanted to repeal the law entirely. And it's important to remember that the law actually still is in effect. This is good law on the books. And that's why they're trying to repeal it, because a rule can always be rolled back with another rule, as we just saw.
1: Mm. And Gary, tell me more. What do you think about that?
3: Yeah, there's a fairly serious effort in the House to try and repeal it. However, because, as Gabe had mentioned, the coalition supporting the law is amongst the most diverse coalitions that I've ever seen in my over 20 years in Washington. Mm-hmm. I mean, you're talking about law enforcement and the NAACP. You're talking about major polluters and large multinational corporations, as well as Friends of the Earth, banks and consumer groups. It is for various different reasons, this has really touched a nerve in so many different constituencies. And so they are not going to be able to do it, as far as we can tell. It did pass out of a House committee that looked at the bill, but even in that committee, there was bipartisan opposition to the repeal effort. So we think we're going to be okay, but there are opponents for whom this is going to cost a lot of money, and they're trying to get rid of it.
1: You know, both of you have mentioned very correctly law enforcement's long frustrations in trying to fight financial crimes when they can't even know who owns, you know, U.S.-based or U.S.-registered companies. So let's listen to Elaine Dzinski, Senior Director and Head of the Center on Economic and Financial Power. She's at the Foundation for Defense of Democracies. She testified before Congress in 2024 and talked about the importance of law enforcement having access to beneficial ownership information.
4: I think part of the challenge for law enforcement is that it just takes too long to get to the bottom of these financial transactions, and following the money has just been too difficult and too time consuming, and the resources have to go somewhere, and they may go more towards the interdiction than spending the time. So this reinforces why the beneficial ownership information is so critical, and why the information sharing across law enforcement, also at the state and local level, becomes absolutely essential to solving these cases quickly and allowing for better interdiction sooner in the investigation process.
1: Gabe, did you want to add anything to that? Because I think this is a part of the issue that we actually haven't focused on enough.
2: Yeah. Just a little bit. I mean, it's not just that it's hard. I think that she mentioned that it's time consuming, and time is literally money. I mean, we've seen these stories of oligarchs stashing money through these complex structures in, for instance, like I said, Wyoming, and you know, this can take 4, 5, 6 more years to untangle and actually figure out where the money is going. There's a very famous example of a Russian oligarch owning a mega yacht. And it actually took the government, even though he was sanctioned, about 5 years to figure out how to obtain that yacht and then move it out of his control.
1: So, but help me understand how the beneficiary ownership information registry would have made that process shorter.
2: So it would have done two things. First of all, it would have been upfront. It would have, like Gary said, allowed the government to see that there was someone who is tied to this person who is owning the corporation that owns the yacht. And then on the back end, it again would have allowed the government to find that person very easily by a quick search in the registry. These are the types of pretty simple, like I said, minor changes that would have made a huge difference for law enforcement.
1: Okay. At the risk of sounding both repetitive and just dumb, I just don't get it. I really don't get it. This is a simple rule. It is not onerous to businesses. I mean, you know, you kind of have to go through 20 minutes of pain once a year, but like, go ahead, Gary.
2: Not even once a year.
1: Just once?
3: Correct. Let me give you a quick example. My dad owned a small business, and like over 80% of these 30 plus million businesses in America, it was a single person firm. So there's no question about who owns and controls it. It was just my dad. He also, in the 25 years that he ran the business, we never moved. We lived in our house that I grew up in. So he would have, had this law been in place when he was in business, he would have 1 year gone on, put in his name, his address, his phone number, and his driver's license number. He doesn't have a FinCEN number. That not everybody gets one. You don't. If you don't know it, then means you don't have it. So there's just, and that's it. So it would have taken him 10 minutes or whatever it is for the entire life of his business.
1: Yeah. I mean, so there is. Oh no, go ahead, Gary. I didn't mean to interrupt you. Go ahead.
3: No. So I think that this burden issue has really gotten blown out of proportion. In fact, the last thing I will say on this is, we have not done a complete scan of every rule in the entire federal government, but I would challenge anyone to find a rule that is less burdensome on a business than the corporate transparency.
1: This is what I'm getting at. Exactly this. This is why I feel like this is a dumb question. I just don't get why this one rule, the Trump administration went out of its way to undo. Now, I desperately wish members of the administration would speak to us. They don't, because I know that's a question for them. But Gary, again, since you've been in this world for so long, do you hazard to guess why a simple, effective rule that would both, you know, make the United States less a haven for corruption and money laundering and would also assist law enforcement is something that Treasury has just decided to do away with?
3: Yeah, I mean, I think that there are some very wealthy, powerful individuals, some of which are doing illegal things and some of which are not, but they would prefer to not have that political activity known. And so, for example, if there was beneficial ownership information that came out, a lot of folks that use legally tax loopholes in the IRS code to move money offshore and get their tax, you know, rates down to practically nothing. It is embarrassing. It could create a tax justice movement that could change laws. So you have a sort of, I don't think it is the, you know, Sinaloa cartel that's hiring lobbyists to go and try and repeal this law. I think that it is folks that are more likely, well, two things. One is they're more likely doing legal activity they would prefer nobody actually knows, and so this is a way of protecting themselves, or people that are commingling with some shady characters. I mean, look, it took a very long time to go after the CEO of Binance, which is the crypto company. He was laundering money for drug cartels and other illicit actors. It took a long time to find that because we didn't have sort of the ability to figure out who he was moving money for because we didn't know the beneficial owners of the companies who own the wallets, et cetera, et cetera. So, and that person is a good friend of political elites in this country, including the President of the United States. So we have sort of certain, I would argue, wealthy individuals that have a vested interest in making sure this information is not anywhere in a federal database.
5: Okay, so let's just get one more voice in here. This is Casey Michelle, who is author of the recent book, The United States of Oligarchy. And Casey says the scope of how he thinks that this undoing of the rules is going to damage the United States can be seen in what he says the Trump administration has already done to undo completed work.
6: To have the administration announce that it is not only going to stop enforcing these regulations, but actually destroy all of the data that they had already collected on something like 15 million companies in the United States was devastating and a massive step backwards. And so even a future administration would no longer be able to just, you know, come in and be able to identify who's behind those companies themselves. So yeah, it wasn't just that they were no longer enforcing, it's also that they are destroying all of the data that the United States of America had already gathered.
5: And Casey says he's also not surprised, given President Donald Trump's own personal use of shell companies and the less than flattering things the president has said about the Corporate Transparency Act. But he says that he's worried the move to eliminate beneficiary ownership or beneficial ownership information will have an impact on American politics. Take, for example, he says, the case of the company called American Ethane.
6: Doesn't get much more of an American sounding name than that. And it's not just a company that's registered and exists in the United States. It's also a company that has donated significant amounts of funds to American politicians, including some of those who are still in Congress. The reason that I wrote about this company is because a few years ago, the FEC, in one of its few investigations, actually decided to look into this very American sounding company, which had, again, donated to American politicians. And they realized it was secretly being controlled by a number of Russian oligarchs. The number of Russian oligarchs, including many who are now sanctioned, had secretly been controlling this American company that had been in turn using some of those funds to donate to American politicians. So again, in terms of highlighting the threats and the concerns and the realities of foreign actors, including out of Russia, using American companies, including American shell companies, to get money into American politics. I mean, this is really the kind of perfect example.
5: And he also says that given that, it could reduce the power of everyday Americans at the ballot box.
6: This is going to accelerate all of the trends we've already seen over the last few years, not only in terms of accelerating wealth inequality writ large in the United States, but accelerating the reality that American politics, especially federal politics in Washington, seem open and available only for that wealthiest class of donors, those that can take advantage of these kind of financial secrecy tools, those that have the wealth and the resources to use to give to whichever politician they want.
5: So that's Casey Michelle, author of The United States of Oligarchy. So, Gabe, let me turn back to you here. barring some kind of regulatory resuscitation of the BOI registry. Is there anything that can be done, say, at the state level? I mean, I know this might be extremely Pollyanna-ish, but can we imagine a world where Delaware, South Dakota, and Wyoming say, well, if you want to create a company in our states, maybe you need to give us ownership information?
2: I mean, we could imagine a world where they would say that, but they profit so much from being havens for secret money that it doesn't seem very likely. I mean, they're raking in money when people move their assets into their states. But remember, corporations are creatures of state law. So any state can require information up front from someone who wants to create a state in their country. The federal government, you know, while it would be ideal that they would just resuscitate the law, and I think they will eventually. States like New York or California or whoever can actually require this information be given to them and create their own sort of mini registries.
5: Mm. Gary, I'm going to give you the last word here, but just, again, this is one of those, it's so simple, I can hardly believe it. But just to recap, in 2020, the Corporate Transparency Act was passed, and within it, there was an idea or a new requirement to create this beneficial ownership information registry, which simply said, if you have a U.S.-based company, we being the people of the United States via the federal government have to know who the actual human beings are who own that company or LLC, whatever. That rule finally came into effect in 2024, and last month, Trump administration eliminated that rule, opening the doors, both of you say, to a return to a world of massive money laundering and corruption in this country. I mean, there's a minute left now, less than a minute left, Gary. I mean, your final thoughts here. Are we rolling back that far?
3: I believe that the rollback is extremely serious, and I think it's going to undermine several of the priorities that I think the country may actually agree on. Sanctions evasion. Iran uses anonymous shell companies to plant money in the United States. Imagine that. The safest place on the planet for them to evade our sanctions is by hiding money in the United States. So I am hopeful, let me end on this, that a future administration is going to reinstate a strong rule as long as we preserve the law, and I believe we can do that. So I'm hopeful for the future. I am not hopeful for the next couple of years.
5: Gary Coleman at Transparency International and Gabe Lesra at State Democracy Defenders Action. Thank you both so much for joining us and for walking through the short life of the Beneficial Ownership Information Registry. I'm Meghna Chakrabarty. This is On Point.
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5: This Friday marks the 25th anniversary of 9/11. 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
7: That fear, that chaos, that confusion, that trauma drove the U.S. government's response, that drove the American response, drove the Western response.
5: We'll talk about the nation we've become in the 25 years since 9/11. 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
4: Hello, I'm Neil Kirksall.
5: And I'm Chris Howden. Coming up on As It Happens...
4: The feeling is mutual. Ukrainian President Volodymyr Zelensky and Prime Minister Mark Carney meet in Calgary and announce a 100-year partnership. The president of the Ukrainian-Canadian Congress says a deal that is good for Ukraine is also good for Canada.
5: And 5 weeks ago, Tasia Fortune's body was found hanging from a tree outside a house in Mississippi. Now, finally, local police confirm they've been investigating her death as a homicide. And her mother tells us she still has so many more questions than answers.
4: Those stories and more coming up for you on the Thursday edition of As It Happens.

0: This is National Native News. I'm Jill Freitas. Protests are ongoing outside of a church located on the Wind River Reservation. That's after a pastor made comments during her sermon deriding the Northern Arapaho Sundance Ceremony. Wyoming Public Radio's Melody Edwards attended.
1: About a dozen protesters hold up signs outside the Foundations for Nations Church near Arapaho. Cars honk in support as they pass. One sign summarizes the general sentiment. It says, "Leave."
2: She called our sacred pipe an idol.
1: Murray Yellowbird says Pastor Sarah Lucas's July 5th comments were hurtful, especially because the federal government made the Sundance illegal until 1978.
2: We weren't allowed to practice our powwows, our sun dances, our sweat lodge, anything like that. They would throw us in jail.
1: In an interview with the Riverton Ranger, Pastor Lucas admitted she struck the wrong tone when describing the pipe.
3: Words matter, right? Delivery matters. And that is where I feel repentant about. I'm so sorry that came off mocking.
1: But Lucas says she owns the church's property and has no plans to leave. For Wyoming Public Radio, I'm Melody Edwards.
0: Efforts to connect rural Alaska Native villages by air got a lift this summer when a new organization took off in Anchorage last month. In part two of her series, the Alaska Desk's Aliona Niden from our flagship station KMBA in Anchorage spoke with the nonprofit founder and chair, Jamie Clays.
4: Clays named the new nonprofit Pinyak in honor of Ellen Pinyak, the first Alaska Native woman to become a licensed pilot. Pinyak died in 2008. But her family flew from across the state and country to celebrate the nonprofit's launch. Lotsie Jones is Pinyak's aunt from Utqaqaviq.
5: I'm glad that she's recognized, you know, because it took a lot for her to pursue her dream.
4: Senator Lisa Murkowski also attended the event and said that Pinyak was not only a pilot, but also an ivory carver, a writer, and a mentor who
6: was willing to pay that forward to help so many others, and particularly young Native kids from the villages, those who needed to be encouraged.
4: Murkowski commended the program leaders for their work to meet the needs of Alaska's growing aviation sector. Joel Kamikov is a 17-year-old from Kotlik who dreams to become a pilot too.
7: I dream working in medevac because I get to help people and that makes me feel good. And also, like, being in the plane and in the air clears my mind.
4: For a start, Kamikov took a ground handling class through the program last spring to learn how to fuel and load an airplane. In Anchorage, I am Alena Knighton.
0: A delegation from Indigenous communities in the U.S. are in Derry, Ireland this week for a public meeting about developing international solidarity. The Derry Peace and Conflict International Intuitive is organized by the Bloody Sundance Trust. Event organizers note the strong connections between the experiences of Irish people and Indigenous peoples in the United States, including the impact of colonization, displacement, and attempts to suppress culture, identity, and history. I'm Jill Freitas.

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3: Hello, I'm Neil Kirksall.
4: Good evening, I'm Chris Howden. This is As It Happens. Tonight.
3: Ahead by a century, Ukraine's President Volodymyr Zelensky arrives in Alberta to meet with Prime Minister Mark Carney and shake hands on a 100-year partnership that will see new investment in energy, security, and defense.
4: Some enlightenment in the darkness. The mother of a Mississippi woman who was found dead outside an abandoned house tells us she is desperate for answers from the police about what really happened to her daughter.
3: Their land, their rules. An Alberta First Nation defies provincial limits on gender-affirming care by offering banned medical treatments under provisions of a treaty signed in the 1800s.
4: All that jazz. Oscar Peterson's live performances are documented in a new 5-album box set compiled by his wife, Kelly Peterson, who tells us about the experience of revisiting the art of the late Canadian jazz great.
3: Lionized in life, the urban exploration of a beloved mountain lion known as P-22 captivated the people of Los Angeles, and now it's about to be immortalized in bronze.
4: And scientific fields forever. A new study shows that over the past 50-plus years of research papers, references to Beatles songs show up here, there, and everywhere. As It Happens, the Thursday edition, radio that always has the Ringo of truth.

0: Canada and Ukraine have a long-standing relationship, and today they agreed it will stand a lot longer, committing to a partnership for at least another century. This morning, Prime Minister Mark Carney met with Ukrainian President Volodymyr Zelensky in Calgary, where the two leaders announced a 100-year political partnership. It covers a number of areas, including defense, trade, and energy. Here's what the Prime Minister said earlier today.
1: Our two nations have been connected since 1893. This is a relationship that has flourished over 100 years, and it will flourish in the century ahead, long after this war ends. Canada will always stand in solidarity with Ukraine.
0: Mark Carney speaking today at a joint press conference with Ukrainian President Volodymyr Zelensky. Alexandra Hitchy is the president of the Ukrainian-Canadian Congress. We reached her in Toronto.
2: Alexandra, at this moment in time, knowing what you know about what's still happening in Ukraine and to Ukrainians, how do those words hit you today?
3: It's reassuring to Ukrainian Canadians that Canada continues to stand with Ukraine and support Ukraine robustly and wholeheartedly. We are observing the 135th anniversary of Ukrainian settlement in Canada. And we believe that it's that long-standing relationship that compels Canadians to support Ukraine because all Canadians have either some root with family or neighbors or friends or co-workers. And so the bonds are very, very strong.
2: I spoke with you on our show just over a year ago now. And at that point, we were talking about the new aid pledge at that time, just over $4 billion, if I remember correctly, coming from Canada. And we talked about all the aid coming from the UK, the EU, and Canada. And you felt it was incremental and that there was more capacity to do more. This 100-year deal, this pact, is quite wide-ranging. Is it the kind of support you had in mind when we last spoke?
3: I think that certainly Ukraine couldn't have sustained itself as long as it has without support from Canada and all of our allies. But I think it's also important to remember that Ukraine is now able to reciprocate by providing intelligence from the front lines, tech support, technology know-how, and certainly the joint ventures in drone production are an indication of that. I think the battle in Ukraine has transformed warfare, and certainly every allied nation has something to learn from Ukrainians. So I'm glad to see that Canada is entering into more joint ventures with the Ukrainians so that it's a two-way relationship. We now say that what's good for Canada is good for Ukraine.
2: Speaking of drones and drone warfare, before arriving in Canada, President Zelensky was in Oslo. Norway's prime minister said that Zelensky was en route from Moldova, and at that time, Zelensky's plane, was nearly hit by a drone. What did you make of that development?
3: I think incidents like that are just inevitable. I know that when we started to speak in terms of the war spreading to European territories and to Ukraine's neighbors, that was met with some skepticism. And I think what we're seeing now is that is not as phantasmagorical as it seemed at the time. We have constant drone incursions into neighbors' airspace. So Russia's aggression is spreading throughout Europe. And hopefully that's even more of a wake-up call for European nations to not only step up to Ukraine's defense, but to look after their own.
2: We heard from Prime Minister Mark Carney. I also want to play for you and our listeners a little bit of what President Zelensky had to say. We'll listen to that now.
4: We are already strong, but we have to be stronger, enough stronger to have a real dialogue with Putin. Not only compromises what he wants, we need what is good for people of Ukraine, for people of Europe, for people of the world, for our children.
2: And just yesterday, the U.S. president was saying that he had a great conversation with Vladimir Putin and that Putin wants to make a deal to end this war. Of course, we have heard that claim and versions of it many, many times before. In this moment, do you believe that there is a chance of real dialogue with Putin?
3: I don't think Putin understands dialogue. I think he understands only strength. And that means continued and increased support for Ukraine's defense, and particularly closing Ukraine's skies. Because I was in Kyiv not too long ago. I was fortunate to leave before the 24/7 bombing started about a week ago. But it is now persistent and lasts not only throughout the night, but throughout the day, making it virtually impossible to either sleep or work. And that's a strategy that Putin has adopted now. And it's more important than ever to help Ukraine protect its skies so that we don't have, you know, a wasteland in effect, which is what Putin is trying to do.
2: And just today, there were drone attacks, strikes on a gas station and a shopping center in Ukraine. You mentioned your visit. How have you seen the people that you meet with every time you go back, family members, friends, perhaps, as well as counterparts and colleagues? How have you seen them change over these years?
3: I think that there is a fatigue setting in, especially in the last few weeks. Ukrainians are accustomed to being bombed at night and to fitful bouts of sleep, but now the inability to work, to earn a livelihood, even shopping is a challenge because, of course, when the air raid sirens go off, the stores shut down. Everybody goes underground for cover. So my friends tell me that they have to shop in 15-minute bouts, you know, grab what they can and come back an hour or two later to complete their shopping. So basic fundamentals of survival, you know, are now more challenging than in the past.
2: There are other Canadian stops on President Zelensky's trip to Canada this time. Will you be meeting him? Will you be having an audience with him on this visit?
3: Yes, our community will welcome President Zelensky in Toronto tomorrow, and we will wish him continued strength and resilience in the face of unprecedented challenges.
2: Alexandra, I appreciate you coming back on our show. Thank you.
3: Thank you very much.
0: Alexandra Hitchie is the president of the Ukrainian Canadian Congress. We reached her in Toronto.

0: For weeks, Christy Spivey and her family have been living in a waking nightmare. On August 3rd, Ms. Spivey's daughter, Tasia Fortune, was found dead in Jackson, Mississippi. Her body was discovered hanging from a tree outside an abandoned house. This week, the Jackson Police Department finally confirmed that it's investigating Ms. Fortune's death as a homicide, while clarifying that her official cause of death has yet to be determined. Here's Jackson Police Chief Rochelle Brackney speaking at a council meeting on Tuesday.
1: The medical examiner's office performed an autopsy about 4 weeks ago on Ms. Tasia Fortune. To date, we have not received the outcomes of that autopsy. However, Jackson Police Department has been investigating this case from day one as a homicide until we hear otherwise from the medical examiner's office.
0: That's Rochelle Brackney, the chief of police in Jackson, Mississippi, giving an update on the investigation into Tasia Fortune's death. The case has left the city on edge and drawn national attention as supporters of the family call for greater transparency. Christy Spivey is Tasia Fortune's mother. We reached her in Kentucky. And a warning, this conversation includes descriptions of death.
2: Christy, I know you've been waiting for an update for weeks now. So just hearing that, does that feel like a breakthrough to you?
3: Not really, because I already basically knew that. But, I mean, I'm glad that it was said publicly.
2: Why is that being made public so important to you at this moment?
3: For one, the people in the community, you know, that's one thing. If that happened in my front yard or backyard or in my neighborhood, you know, I would be very, very concerned. And then just people trying to say that she took her own life, and I know she didn't. For one, it took, a fireman's truck or ladder to get her down?
2: Oh, Christy.
3: And then I got to see internal photos because they were circulating on social media. I could tell it was her. And people are cruel, you know. Even people are cruel, but I know my daughter, and I know that she would never, ever take her life. So, and I could probably share a little bit of new information with you right now that I got on a phone call on the way home.
2: Who called you?
3: The coroner.
2: And what did they tell you?
3: A preliminary is a homicide, but that's all. That's all they could tell us. So it is not being treated as a homicide. It is a homicide, and they're probably about to do a press conference on it.
2: Losing someone you love, let alone your child, the grief is unimaginable, but then to deal with all of this and having to fight to get clarity, how are you handling all of that, Christy?
3: I feel like I really haven't really had a time to grieve, you know, because we weren't getting any answers, and I was trying to stay strong. We had to write Councilman Stokes, you know, to get anything done, you know, to get the answer we already knew, but to get it public, you know.
2: Why do you think it's been so difficult to get answers from police?
3: I have no idea. The first time I talked with the lead detective on the case is on a weekend. He said, oh, come Monday, we're going to have some happy news. You're going to be happy with the news, and you'll be so satisfied. And then come Monday, they call and had nothing. You know, like, she had been out there for 2 to 3 days in Mississippi humidity, you know, or maybe 4 days, we don't even know, you know, and the condition of her body. I know whenever I didn't want to see her, but I tried to be there for her dad, and he wanted to see her. And at the funeral home, you know, he went in and he looked at her, and I kind of walked in sideways and wasn't going to look, but I looked at her, and we didn't have a body. We had remains.
2: You said that you don't believe she would ever hurt herself. I know you don't believe also what many, you know, throughout certainly the Black community in Jackson in particular, think that this might be an act of racial violence. Certainly Mississippi has a history of racial violence and lynching in particular. So you don't believe that a hate crime is at the heart of this. What have you been hearing from people there?
3: I don't live in Jackson, so I went down there one time, and I definitely understand the concern because I've had to deal with racial issues. Having mixed children and back in the 90s in Western Kentucky wasn't very popular, you know. We couldn't get jobs and stuff just because of that reason. But people are free to have their opinions, and I definitely get the uncomfortable and fear of that. But I feel like it was more of a personal crime rather than a hate crime.
2: When was the last time you saw or spoke to Tasia?
3: We'd had a big family reunion planned on my mama's side, and it was getting canceled. So I had called her, tell me it was going to be canceled, but they had never let me know for sure that they were coming. And they told me, they said, oh, we got the rental car and all that. I'm like, okay. I said, well, just come on up. I said, I'm going to do something. I'm going to get, you know, all my kids and grandkids together, you know, no matter if it's just a little bit of nothing, we'll all be together, you know. So that was on July 26th. And then Sunday, I believe it was 27th, I called her and talked to her for a few seconds, and she told me to send her all the pictures that we took. And so I sent them to her, and then she said, Mama, send me all of them. I want to do a collage. And I'm like, I did send them all to you. And then I never heard anything else. And then on the 29th, trying to call her, and her phone kept going like a half a ring to voicemail. And so I text her, which I don't guess it really would do any good, but I said, Tasia, I said, do you send me a block or something? Because it's doing, you know, like I have a ring of voicemail. And that was it. Our immediate family hadn't been together like that in a very, very long time. And when she was here, like, I can't explain the emotional, and I will say now, spiritual pull that I had toward her. And I wanted all my time with her. It was just overwhelming. Like,
2: I'm so glad you had that time and those memories and those pictures.
3: Yes, I've struggled with spirituality in the past, but you know, I've been trying to renew my faith and stuff, and that could have been nothing but a higher power that I'm choosing to call God, you know.
2: When you look at those photographs from that gathering on July 26th, what do you want people to know about your daughter?
3: She was just one of a kind. There will be not another one to replace her. She had to be in the spotlight, the center of the room, center of attention, and she was very, very, very blunt. She told you what she meant, you know, and if she said something, she stuck to her word. And she's beautiful inside and out.
2: Christy, I'm very sorry for your loss. Thank you for this. I hope you get answers soon.
3: Yes, thank you so much.
0: Christy Spivey is the mother of Tasia Fortune, who was found dead on August 3rd, hanging from a tree in Jackson, Mississippi. We reached her in Kentucky.

0: For years, Griffith Park in the heart of Hollywood was his home, although it really should not have been. And now he's about to return permanently. The mountain lion they called P-22 was propelled to fame when National Geographic published his photo back in 2013, a wildcat who had made an urban area his habitat. People loved him, and he became a fixture of Griffith Park until his death 4 years ago. Now a permanent bronze statue of P-22 will be installed in the park's visitor center, and Adam Metano is the artist who will create it. We reached him in Los Angeles.
1: Adam, how much longer do people have to wait to actually see what you've created?
2: The clay is done, so that's the good news. The bad news is we still have a little bit of time, because I don't know if you guys know a lot about the bronze process, but a lot of labor involved in that. So, you know, it's probably a good at least 4, maybe 5 months.
1: Okay, so not too far off. How are you feeling?
2: Not too bad.
1: As that big reveal approaches, though.
2: It's surreal, because I've been, you know, the last like 6 months, 7 months, just slaving away in the studio, having a blast, but pretty isolated. So, yeah, it's interesting to see it like go out there.
1: Just tell us what it looks like, as much as you can share before the big reveal.
2: Oh, absolutely. Yeah, it's hard to explain, but essentially you have P-22, and he is straddling two pillars, if you will, and the backside is like a man-made construction with four panels, and each panel kind of tells a different story about Griffith Park and the animals that live there. And you'll see, like, there's some human landmarks, like the observatory is one downtown, but the animals are actually bigger than all the human parts. And even though it's a human kind of made enclosure, all the nature is spilling out. And it's all local fauna and animals, all native to Griffith Park. And then he's straddling that onto the front pedestal, which is a more kind of wild, you know, just nature exploding. It looks like it kind of was a cross cut of Griffith Park.
1: It sounds beautiful. How big is it?
2: The top part, the top of his tail, is going to be 8 feet. It's probably about 5-6 feet wide. Mm-hmm. So it's slightly over life size for him.
1: And what was it like for you to be chosen or asked to do this?
2: Well, it was a huge honor. I'm very fond of P-22 and his story. And he was like super iconic for me.

0: interested in that kind of that thing.
1: I was just looking at that photograph before coming to speak with you.
0: Oh, yeah, cool.
1: It's dark. It's nighttime. P-22 is in the perfect prowl position. The Hollywood sign is in the background, just to let listeners who haven't seen it yet get a sense of it. Accompanying that photo, the Mountain Lion Foundation, back in 2023, after P-22's death, wrote, you know, a statement. And I just have to read some of it because it's quite lovely. It says, like many Angelenos, P-22 made do with a tiny home compared to his kin farther afield. The food scene was excellent, providing all the deer he needed. But like many Angelenos, he found the dating pool limited. Without another risky freeway trip, no mates were within reach. That just gives a little bit of the backstory in a quite a lovely way. I mean, he had to cross 10 lanes of freeway traffic, right? To come from the mountains in Santa Monica.
0: Oh yeah. Being on the 405 or 101. I mean, it's intimidating just driving, never mind crossing it. Like, another thing with the sculpture is I have his radio collar, because I think it's really important and kind of misunderstood. A lot of people don't understand why we have to do that, but you know, there's a lot of fighting and inbreeding that mountain lions do. So it's important to track them and see where they're going and making sure they have a place to go.
1: Did people try to stake him out and find him, or did they just, he just appeared?
0: He was very, you know, did his own thing. And people would see him here and there, but he didn't really bother anybody. Not until the very end when he was, you know, kind of not doing well. But every once in a while he'd show up and, you know, somebody's camera, and I get a lot of good footage, people sending me stuff. And, you know, having all those videos was so helpful to kind of get a sense of his personality.
1: I was also reading that, you know, that part of P-22's legacy, there was a fundraising and this wildlife bridge built. Other people have done murals and things like that. What do you think this animal's legacy is?
0: For me, and I think a lot of people, it's like, he showed this idea of like coexistence, and we actually can make it work. And he's obviously the star, but you'll see in my panels in the back, like in the front, I have all these other animals, and, you know, trying to kind of show that, you know, they're all special if we give them the attention. Sometimes you just have to take time to get to know them, but he was lucky because he was such an icon. And I hope that it really gets people to, you know, kind of see wildlife like us. You know, they're just trying to live their life, and, you know, and we should kind of keep that in mind.
1: Adam, such a pleasure to speak with you. Thank you for this.
0: Thank you so much.
2: Adam Metano is making a sculpture of P-22, the late beloved mountain lion who lived in Los Angeles. And that's where we reached Mr. Metano.

Rock You Like a Hurricane by those lovable lads from Liverpool, the Mop Heads themselves, the Beatles. One of so many classics, but, pardon? Well, how am I supposed to know that? Stop the music. Stop it. Sorry, I've just been informed that that song is actually by the Scorpions. The Scorpions are also bugs, like beetles. They're arachnids, not insects, but still, it's an easy mistake to make. Also, the Beatles apparently weren't known as the Mop Heads. They were called the Mop Tops. Look, I'm not that familiar with these Beatles guys. But scientists seem to love them, as proven by a new study of academic papers. Researchers used AI to scan all studies published since 1970 for references to Beatles songs. All told, they found 3,000 references in papers like, pardon me, bacterial virulence, with a little help from my enemies. And all together now, a magical mystery tour of the Maze Chute. The most cited song was Paul McCartney's much-loved ditty, The Long Windy Road, which was cited... Paul McCartney's much-loved ditty, The Long and Winding Road, okay, which was cited or used in a pun 798 times, including once in a study of long COVID, which was entitled The Lung and Winding Road. Probably not that funny if you have long COVID or if you don't know that much about the Beatles. Wait a second. Is their name like the insect, the beetle, but with beat, like a drum beat in it? Seriously?

Wow, that is a terrible name. Anyway, congratulations to all the Beatles. Chris, Joey, Lance, JC, and Justin. What? Oh, right. Right, those are the guys from NSYNC. Well, congrats to whoever was in the Beatles. Maybe this whole thing with the scientific papers will boost your profile. Here's Ali X with Science.

0: We're going to take a quick break now. When we return, an Alberta First Nation has invoked a treaty clause to offer gender-affirming medical care, which goes against controversial new provincial laws.
1: And Songs on the Keys of Life. Oscar Peterson's widow joins us to revel in the discoveries she made while compiling a new box set of the jazz legend's live performances.
0: Stay tuned. I'm Neil Kirksall.
1: And I'm Chris Howden.

0: I got addicted very fast. I was pregnant twice, and I had used prescription opioids both times. I knew that this was something I had to stop for the sake of my children and for myself. I am more fulfilled today than I ever have been, and I know there's more to come.
1: If you or someone you know is struggling, there is hope. 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
3: One First Nation says that if Alberta's government won't provide gender-affirming care to the province's youth, it will. Yesterday, Saddle Lake Cree Nation announced that it plans to defy a provincial law that bans doctors from prescribing puberty blockers or hormone therapy to transgender and gender-diverse children under the age of 16. Saddle Lake officials cite the Medicine Chest Clause of Treaty 6, saying it allows them to create a safe haven for all Albertans. Dr. James McCokis is a Two-Spirit Plains Cree physician who's part of this decision. We reached him in Saddle Lake, Alberta.
4: Doctor, what are you risking personally by going ahead with this plan?
5: Yeah, so I think the obvious answer would be having my license, my medical license, revoked or suspended by providing gender-affirming care under these UCP laws that now restrict access to medications and services that as physicians we previously prescribed as a normal part of care for looking after gender-diverse people.
4: Was that a difficult decision for you to make, given what you could lose?
5: You know, I went to school for 13 years and wanted to be a doctor since I was 4 years old, mm-hmm. and was encouraged and supported by my elders and community members to do this work, to come and serve our people. And part of our citizens are Two-Spirit and trans people. And so being raised in a family and in a nation that has always had to exert resistance to colonial violence is something that if you do not resist, that your rights will be taken away. And so even at the expense of my livelihood of being a doctor, if I don't stand up, if we don't stand up for those who are being affected, then what will we stand up for? And so it was a no-brainer in the way that we were raised as Cree people to protect others who need that protection. And that's what we're doing.
4: For those who don't know the details of this clause and Treaty 6, what does it say?
5: Yeah, well, there's definitely a difference between the oral understanding of treaty and the written text written by people who spoke a completely different language mm-hmm. than our elders at the time. So that's an important distinction to note. And the oral understanding is just as valid as the written. Mm-hmm. But in understanding that and understanding that we did not speak English at the time and things were through interpreters, it's really the symbol of Western medicine, which our people saw in the house of the Indian agent, which is an agent of the crown, of this medicine chest. And so that symbol evolves much. It's much different today than it was then. And obviously that includes things like gender-affirming care, gender-affirming services, gender-affirming medications. And because we entered into these treaties as nations, and the province of Alberta did not exist at the time, and the province of Alberta is not a nation and cannot make treaties, the treaty responsibility that the government has to uphold supersedes this provincial legislation because we're nations. And so that's an important distinction for Canadians to understand, is that it protects all people.
4: And how will it work in practice? What kinds of treatments will you be providing?
5: Yeah, so we're going to be providing the same care that existed before these laws came into effect that come between a patient and a physician and their individual health. That has not changed. Those guidelines have not changed. The science and evidence around that has not changed. And because we don't want to overwhelm the limited health system that we do have on Saddle Lake Cree Nation, what our chief and council have done brilliantly is taken the same model that exists in the Army and Navy, which is a federal health system, much like on reserve is a federal health system, where any clinician can practice in any jurisdiction under a national licensure agreement. And so our chief and council have eliminated those jurisdictional barriers by putting that back onto the colleges, the regulatory colleges, to work that out amongst themselves. And in effect, that's opened up pan-Canadian licensure for not only physicians, but all health professionals to be able to practice on our reserve lands and territories, and incentivizes those health professionals to come and work with our people because we are severely under-resourced in all areas of health.
4: We reached out, of course, to Alberta's Justice Ministry. They sent us a statement saying these laws are meant to preserve the choices of children and to strengthen the role of parents as a child's primary caregiver. And they also said, quote, Alberta's United Conservative Government will be unapologetic in our commitment to these principles, unquote. How do you respond to what they're saying and how they are framing their response to you?
5: So this is the same language dressed up in a different pig in terms of what John A. MacDonald and Duncan Campbell Scott said about Indigenous parents being unfit to parent their own children and that the government and the churches can do a better job for them. And that was, we know the result of that in terms of now the socioeconomic dysfunction that Indigenous peoples are having to overcome ourselves. We can recognize that, we can stop it, or we can actually become complicit in allowing that to happen. And if the regulatory bodies enforce this law, that is exactly what they're doing.
4: How do you expect things to proceed next? I mean, are you expecting pushback or legal action as this care, you know, as you start to give this care to anyone who might come to you?
5: Yeah, so obviously we're expecting that there's going to be legal recourse for this. And so our nation has prepared for that. And, you know, it is unfortunate that we have to do this, but we have launched a GoFundMe of a Satellite Cree Nation Health Legal Defense Fund that people can contribute to this. Obviously, this is a quite significant expense, and the citizens of Satellite Cree Nation should not have to be bearing this, as is often the case with any single event of resistance in history that often falls on the backs of the people that are experiencing that violence.
4: Doctor, thank you for this. I appreciate it.
5: Thank you so much for having me.
3: Dr. James Makokas is a Two-Spirit Plains Cree physician from Saddle Lake, Alberta. That's where we reached him.

0: Jazz takes on a new dimension when you're in the room as it's created. You can hear it right there. This is Oscar Peterson playing City Lights for fans in Detroit in 1980. When musicians push themselves to break free and lift the audience along with them, something special happens. When no two performances are ever quite the same, every note comes alive. Now the feeling of being in the front row hearing Oscar Peterson play is being celebrated with a new box set. Oscar Peterson World Tour is a 5-album collection drawn from performances from the 60s to the 80s, recorded, as the title suggests, in venues around the world. The release celebrates the Montreal pianist's centennial with a hardcover book of his photographs and writings. They were all compiled by his wife, Kelly Peterson, who produced the album. We reached her just outside Toronto.
1: Kelly, it's one thing for a fan to be able to hold this finished product in their hands for the first time. But for you, what was that like when they handed it to you?
2: Oh, my goodness. It took my breath away. It gave me goosebumps to hold something that I had been working on with my colleagues for such a long time. And to have it be just what I had hoped it would be. It was all I could do to keep from crying.
1: Where do you begin with a project like this? Because there is so much love, there's so much pressure, personal pressure you might feel. Was there a guiding principle that you were relying on to help you make the decisions you needed to make?
2: Oh, absolutely. There was a guiding principle. And that principle is Oscar's eternal desire for excellence and always expecting more of himself each time he played. So with knowing that this was to honor Oscar, the principle was it had to be the absolute best we could make it.
1: I want to play a little bit, just a little bit for our listeners.
2: Okay.
1: This is just a taste of Place Saint-Henri, recorded live in Detroit.

0: good choice.
1: For those of us who were not fortunate enough to see Oscar Peterson play live, what was it about that experience that was so special for you as a jazz fan, not just as his partner in life?
0: Yeah, well, I actually saw Oscar in concert twice before I met him. So I was a fan of his, and seeing him live and hearing him perform in person was exhilarating. Different than listening to records, because in the concert hall, first of all, there's all the electricity of what he's playing, his exuberance, his joy, his humor, all comes through. But also being surrounded by people in the audience who were feeding love back to him. There's so much love in every member of the audience. So you can feel it. As soon as Oscar walks out on stage, people are excited and clapping and standing up and cheering because it's Oscar Peterson. And then he sits down to play, and we're all kind of like, whoa! And the enthusiasm and the engagement from the audience helped inspire him more. And in turn, he and the musicians in his group all inspired each other. They were always challenging each other to just play better all the time.
1: In addition to the music, there are Oscar Peterson's photographs that he took, poems that he wrote, glimpses into his private life as well. Is there a photograph or something from that booklet that you're really excited for his fans to see?
0: Well, apart from all of it.
1: Yes.
0: There are a couple of things. I particularly love the photo that we selected to be the cover of the book. Mm-hmm. It's a selfie that Oscar took in the early 60s, like way before selfies were a thing. And it's the Seattle Space Needle behind him. And it's probably very early after the Seattle Space Needle was built that he took that photo. And I just think it's fantastic. I love that.
1: I mean, what do you think might surprise even his most loyal, longtime fans about what is in that booklet? What do you think they don't know?
0: That's a good question, except that I really think they don't know a lot of it. His fans know his music, certainly, but I'm really certain they will be surprised to know that along with composing music, he also wrote poems. And to read the poems that he wrote for his peers from the jazz world and from Jazz of the Philharmonic, and then to see the photographs, the portraits that he made of those artists. I mean, another one that I just adore is his photo of Ella Fitzgerald. And Oscar was in the wings, looking out onto the stage, and Ella's in a spotlight. And he just had such a good eye for photographs. So I think people will be surprised by that.
1: That joy that you talk about, I wonder, though, I mean, when we lose someone we love so much, was it ever difficult to go through all of that material to prepare it to be released?
0: Oh, of course. Yes. I won't lie and say, oh, a piece of cake. It's kind of a double-edged experience. It's difficult and challenging to go through and conjure up all the memories, because then that makes me miss him more, and that's hard. But on the other hand, the joy of remembering being with him, and also the joy of discovering some of the older recordings that are from before I knew Oscar. So I had to kind of feel the emotions and then take them away so that I could look at it all and put it together and make sure that as we were working on it, and it was intense for a year of weekly meetings to make sure that we did everything we could to get every detail right, to make it look the way we wanted it to look, so that the end product would be what Oscar deserved.
1: What do you think he might say if he could see it now, what you've done?
0: Well, I think, and I kind of hope, that he would sit there and look at it and kind of think for a minute and then look up at me and smile and say, well, Kelso, you did it. You did a great job. Thank you.
1: We should also mention there's another part of this, and honoring Oscar Peterson this year. The Smithsonian is involved. You donated one of his tuxedos.
0: That's correct.
1: What was that experience like?
0: Well, it's really hard to describe. The pride to have Oscar represented there in that museum, which is significant globally, and to have him represented alongside his peers in the jazz world with Ella Fitzgerald and Dizzy Gillespie and Duke Ellington and many others who are represented there. But the fact that he's a Canadian, the tuxedo has Oscar's Order of Canada lapel pin on it because he always wore that, and that was so important to him. That was such an honor for him, so it needed to be included.
1: It would be moving at any time, but it seems especially meaningful now, at this moment in time, on so many levels, just listening to you talk about it.
0: Yes, this particular museum, the National Museum of American History, is coming under a great deal of fire from people who are trying to rewrite history. And the director of the museum, Anthea Hardig, and Theo Gonzalez, who's the curator, are both standing up for the principles and hanging on. And they are just remarkable people and made this such a special occasion for us.
1: Earlier in the summer, we were speaking on our program about the passing of Oliver Jones, who was certainly meaningful to your family, Oscar Peterson in particular, and Diana Krall was a guest on our show speaking to our guest host, Catherine Cullen. I wanted to play for you and our listeners a little bit about what she said.
2: Okay. Oscar Peterson, Oliver Jones, I think those are the two most important pianists to me, Oscar and Oliver. They were, you know, 12 houses away from each other, and that is just astonishing to me. And when I heard Oscar Peterson when I was 16 at the Orpheum, it was like, oh, I still feel myself sitting there and going, I want to do that. But I don't really want to do that, but I want to know what that feels like.
1: What does that feel like for you to hear, Kelly?
0: Oh, I've got the biggest smile on my face, and it makes me, of course, it makes me very happy to hear her say that. And I know how sincere Diana is about her reverence for Oscar and Oliver and how important they were to her. And I feel that it's the legacy passing from generation to generation.
1: What did Oscar tell you about what his friendship with Oliver Jones meant to him?
0: It meant a great deal to him. He was so proud of Oliver and just how beautiful he was, and also Oliver as a person. I don't think there is a kinder, more loving, more generous person in the world. So, and Oscar just revered him for that. They had a great friendship, and Oliver was part of our family, really.
1: Before we let you go, is there a piece we could play for our listeners, you know, from this collection, from the world tour, that you'd like them to hear?
0: Oh, that is such a hard choice to make. This is such a hard choice to make. Because everyone. But there are two.
1: I would if I could.
0: There are two. And I'll tell you one first, and then I'll tell you the one I think you should play. So one first that I think people should listen to because it will surprise them is from Toronto in 1980, Oscar and Joe Pass performing A Lovely Way to Spend an Evening. But for this purpose today, there's a performance of Oscar's from Basel in 1969 that I really, really love. He's playing By the Time I Get to Phoenix. Mm-hmm. And I got to tell you, I don't think Glenn Campbell could ever have imagined his song sounding so beautiful.
1: It's been a real pleasure, Kelly. Thank you.
0: Thank you. It's really been wonderful.
3: 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From that collection, this is his 1969 live performance of By the Time I Get to Phoenix.

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1: You can also find As It Happens wherever you get your podcasts. I'm Chris Howden. Thanks for listening.
0: And I'm Neil Kirksall. Goodbye.

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1: 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All right, how about a little bit of weather? Currently, outside the studio, it is 70 degrees. Tonight, we're expecting mostly clear skies with a low around 56. Friday, tomorrow at last, partly sunny with a high near 82, breezy with a south wind 10 to 15 miles per hour with gusts as high as 30 miles per hour. Friday night, showers and thunderstorms before 4 a.m., then a chance of showers, low around 57, breezy with a south wind 10 to 15 miles per hour with gusts again as high as 30 miles per hour. Chance of rain tomorrow night is 90%. New rainfall amounts between a tenth and a quarter of an inch. Except higher amounts possible in thunderstorms, which is kind of given, but alrighty. All right, Saturday, mostly cloudy, then becoming gradually sunny with a high near 72. Little windy. Partly cloudy on Saturday night with a low around 41. Sunday, mostly sunny with a high near 65. Sunday night, a slight chance of showers after 1 a.m. Partly cloudy, low around 42. And Monday, showers likely, then showers and possibly a thunderstorm after 1 p.m. Partly sunny with a high near 85. Monday night, showers likely and possibly a thunderstorm before 1 a.m. Then a slight chance of showers, mostly cloudy, a low around 46. Partly sunny on Tuesday with a high near 66 and a low of 41. Wednesday is partly sunny with a high near 66 and a low of 44. And then next Thursday, a slight chance of showers, partly sunny and high near 66. So it looks like we're kind of out of the 80-degree temperature things our days, and now we're into 70s and 60s and 40s at night, which will feel kind of chilly. But, it'll be nice. 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